you do what they told ya. Now you do what they told ya. Now you do what they told ya. Now you do what they told ya.

is the underground. The feeling of ecstasy and music. The enchanted movements are ancient rituals of the

bless you. Acid.

Hi, I'm Trevor Moore. Did you know that it's illegal to say I want to kill the President of the United States of America? It's illegal. It's a federal offense. It's one of the only sentences that you're not allowed to say. Now, it was okay for me to say it right then because I was just telling you that it's illegal to say I want to kill the President of the United States of America. I'm not actually saying it. I'm just letting you know that it's illegal to say that. It's kind of like a public service. I'm letting you know so that you don't accidentally go out and say something like that. But what's interesting is that it's very illegal to say, I really, really think someone out there should kill the President of the United States of America. That's illegal, extremely illegal, very, very illegal, but not illegal to say with a mortar launcher. Because that's its own sentence. It's an incomplete sentence, but it may have nothing to do with the sentence before that. So that's perfectly fine, perfectly legal. I also found out that it's incredibly illegal, extremely illegal, to go on television and say something like, the best place to fire a mortar launcher at the White House would be from the roof of the Rockefeller Hewitt building because of minimal security and you'd have a clear line of sight to the president's bedroom. Insanely illegal. Ridiculously, recklessly, insanely illegal. Yet even more illegal to show an illustrated diagram. Insanely illegal. Ridiculously, horribly felonious. Because they will come to your house in the middle of the night and they will lock you up. Extremely against the law. One thing that is technically legal to say is that we have a group that meets Fridays at midnight under the Brooklyn Bridge and the password is 6 Semper Tide.

DEFCON, how you doing? Yo, we are Zebler and Candy Experience. Zebler did all the visuals and the art that you've been seeing. This is all Zebler Studios right here. I'm in Canty, I did the music. And we love you guys. Hack the fucking planet. Good to see you guys tonight.

Thank you so much. Thank you, DEFCON. I am Zebler. This is Incanti. All original production for you guys tonight and every year. So great to be here. Really, it really is. You guys are in for a treat. Up next, we got the legendary Juno Reactor. It's such an honor to play here with them on the same stage. I can't even express how much love I have for these guys. Definitely stick around and check out the insane show that they have for you. And thank you so much. Till next time.

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Hack the motherfucking planet. Hack the planet. Boom. Give it up for my man Max James right here. And this is his dad. This is a father-son duo. Amplitude Problem. Yeah, yeah. We out here, baby. DEFCON 27. I'm next. Listen to these motherfuckers. They dope. They dope. I love you. I love you. I love you. I'm in a bear suit. Lion friends, bitch. Lion friends, we out here. All right. Give it to him, Max.

So this whole album is based on the Hacker Manifesto by Lloyd Blankenship. If you happen to find this thing on Bandcamp, all proceeds go to the EFF. So feel free to give all your money to that. This next song is called Electronic Pulse, and it's for my homegirl, Zyphora.

0: arrested after bank tampering. Damn kids, they're all alike. But did you and your three-piece psychology and 50s techno brain ever take a look behind the eyes of the hacker? Did you ever wonder what made him tick? What forces shaped him? What may have molded him? I'm a hacker. Enter my world. Mine's a world that begins with school. I'm smarter than most of the other kids. This crap they teach us bores me. Damn underachievers, check. They're all alike. I'm in junior high or high school, and I've listened to the teachers explain for the 15th time how to reduce a fraction. I think I understand it. No, Ms. Smith, I didn't show my work. I did it in my head. Damn kid probably copied it. They're all alike. I made a discovery today.
1: Roll down.
0: I found a computer.
1: DEFCON, how we doing?
0: This is pretty cool. It does what I want.
1: Good to hear you.
0: If it makes a mistake, it's because I screwed it up.

have breaking news today that due to the severe ongoing alcohol shortage and multiple reports that The Last Thing has been hacked, the long-running hacker convention DEF CON has been

0: outside.
1: Not the virus. 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

party. 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

and yeah, this is what you did to me. Would you blame me if I was a freak? I can't help the way that I think. Got trained in the brain with recurring refrain. Yeah, this is what you did to me. This is what you did to me. This is what you did to me. Over and over and over and over. And this is what you did to me. Would you blame me if I was a freak?

Dun dun dun dun dun.

So it's not perfect, but, you know, the good guys got an advantage. It's like 65,536 to 1. Those are some pretty long odds. And even better, when the good guy wins, well, he can say how long he wins for. Is this name-to-number mapping going to last a minute, an hour, a day? You know, one day times 65,000 races divided by two, that's like 84 years for the bad guy to actually win. That's a long time, right? So this was the entire concept of this draft, forgery resilience, and it basically said, make your TTL as long as possible. This entire draft is a dare to the DEF CON community. Here's the problem. First, if this is to be a race between who can reply with the correct random number first, the bad guy has the starter pistol. Look, the good guy has to wait for the correct transaction ID to go over the river and through the woods to actually provide the good guy with, hey, when you reply, use number 8312. Yeah, the bad guy doesn't need to wait. He doesn't know, but he can just be like, hey, you, go look up www.foo.com. Hey, did you use transaction ID 1? How about 2? Maybe 3? So the bad guy can always reply first. He may not have the right transaction ID, but he's getting there first. Second problem, and by the way, first problem was kind of known, so is the second problem. Who said the bad guy can only reply once? The winner of the race is the first person to show up with the correct number. Nowhere does it say the bad guy can't try lots and lots of random numbers. So if he can try 100 numbers, the odds go from 65,536 to 1 to 655 to 1, which are still long odds. And when he loses, he has to wait for the TTL. That could be like 655 days, almost 2 years. Or not. Look, TTL is not a security feature. It's what I said in my talk last year. If the bad guy asks the name server to look up www.foo.com 10 times, there's only going to be one race with the good guy. It's going to be like the first race will happen. www.foo.com will be looked up. The other 9 times a lookup is spawned, that's just coming out of the cache. That's just being remembered. Ah, but there are other names besides just www.foo.com. Well, at least we can pretend there are. We can say, what about 1.boo.com, 2.boo.com, 3.boo.com? The TTL, that race timing limitation, only works on an entire name, not on different subdomains. So, you can just repeatedly cause lookups for 1, 2, 3, 4, 5, and you may have only a 1 out of 655 chance of winning. Okay, so you try 655 names and you win. 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As the bad guy, you've got 3 possible responses. 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Well, 6666. 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You're basically using the other half of DNS to attack target names. So I wrote this tool called DNS Rake, named after a common method for lockpicking. Sends a query to a name server for random.foo.com. The bad guy has a starter pistol. It sends 200 fake replies to the name server with transaction ID from 0 to 200. The bad guy can reply multiple times. And each of those replies contain name server redirections to www.foo.com. 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It probably won't work. Oh well, try again. So, these are the packets it looks like. This is the actual execution trace. Sorry, I don't have time to leave it on. This is what happens when you actually run it. Now, this works against pretty much everything in wide deployment. Bind 8, Bind 9, MSDNS, Nominum, which is used in most of the ISPs,
does not necessarily work against the rest of the name servers out there, but they're just not really out there, so does that count? The most commonly offered defense. Our DNS servers are super secure. They do not accept queries from the outside world. They must be safe. Well, can someone on the inside look up www.darkspear.com? Will an IP come back? That's 157-222-4520? 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So look, we have this thing that you've got to realize. The attack works partially because of what are called bailiwicks. Root servers can return any name they want, and that name will be trusted. Comm servers can return any name they want, and that name will be trusted as long as it ends in comm. 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Now, it wasn't always this way. This guy, Eugene Cashpaw, was like, hey, I could totally stick extra records in any reply. So when you look up EugeneCashprev.com, I can create a new TLD and just say, by the way, have you heard of, I don't know, .cash? Yeah, so he got extradited from Canada and put in federal penitentiary, so don't do that. But the bailiwick system was invented to deal with his issues. 1997 was the last time we had a DNS bug, not a random bug. There's some awesome bugs that happened over the last 10 years. But 1997 was the last time we had a DNS bug this bad. Because in 2002, with the birthday attacks that everyone thinks I was talking about, presumptuous, you couldn't overwrite entries that were already in the cache. So if you lost the race, you couldn't just try over and over again. 2007's Amit Klein transaction ID prediction still could not overwrite the cache, although Amit doesn't get as much credit as he deserves. So, if that was what behaved with in-bailiwick stuff, does that mean you may not make a referral, either to a foreign name server or whatever, that is out of your bailiwick? No, you totally can, because that was just how DNS worked before Kasparov broke everything. So what they did was they said, if we're told at foo.com to go look up something in bar.com, we won't reject it, but we will start from scratch. And we will go to the root and go to com and go to com and find the actual bar.com server, and we will make our way back such that foo.com can have a referral to bar.com, but we actually know the real bar.com IP. That means whenever someone looks up foo.com, the foo.com server can force an immediate lookup to bar.com. It happens instantaneously. The bad guy has the starter pistol. So, what you do as the attacker is not cause random things inside behind the firewall to look up foo.com, because then you have a huge timing issue. You have to know exactly when it happens. Excuse me. You don't make them look up bar.com, target.com, whatever you're trying to hit, because that gives you a timing issue. What you do is you have the internal guys look up foo.com. And whenever they come to you for foo.com names, or badguy.com names, excuse me, when they come to you for badguy.com, when the internal name server comes to you for badguy.com names, you send a CNAME referral to targets in your target domain. And this works very well. Now, how do you make the internal lookups happen? Oh, let me count the ways. All right, the many starter pistols of Mr. Bad Guy. You got a web browser, don't you? Web browsers will do a DNS lookup every time you look at them funny. Any link, any image, any ad, anything will cause a DNS lookup. You don't even need JavaScript, though it helps. Mail servers. Anyone here work somewhere where they get email from the internet? Oh, come on. Yeah. Uh-huh. Yeah, you know what's coming. So look, you even sniff in the general direction of a mail server on the internet, and it is going to do a DNS lookup. You say, hello, DNS lookup, literally. You tell it who you are. It goes, I want to know more information. DNS, can you tell me? On spam check, maybe you're a spammer. Let's go ahead and look in the spammer DNS server. What could possibly go wrong? When trying to deliver a bounce? When trying to send a newsletter, if anyone here has Lyris, the major email server at their site, you might want to tell them, by the way, please fix your... Who puts a custom name server in a mail server and doesn't tell anybody? Oh, yeah, and you know, sometimes when you mail a company, a human being replies to you. And when they do, they got to figure out where to deliver the mail. Weblog resolution is fun. Who here runs a web server? You know, who here has ever looked at their web logs?
Yeah, yeah. So when it goes ahead and takes those IP addresses and turns them into names,

0: That's DNS lookups under attacker control. Web bugs and documents, you know, calling home is not just for privacy violation anymore. And there's lots of things in Web 2.0. IDSs are fun. You just make an IDS think you're an attacker and it wants to investigate you and thus do a DNS lookup. Roy Arend's trick was great. So you get a query from a Microsoft name server and reply with another query. Be like, it asks you a question. You go, no, I got a question for you. And it would totally go look it up. Like on the port. Send a DNS request on like port 58219. What? You can spoof internal IPs from the outside network. This has no right to work, but a whole bunch of people have crappy router ACLs and think they're firewalls. Wrong. So what did we do? Look, we went ahead and we said, look, we got an odds right now of 1 out of 65,000. We got to increase that. We got to increase that to between 1 out of 163 million to 1 out of, I say, 2 billion, actually technically 1 out of 4 billion. This is an improvement. That's a lot of traffic to go unnoticed. It is not necessarily too much traffic, Mr. Russian physicist. We know. Yes, I will totally take an attack that takes 2 billion packets over one that works in 32,000. Somehow I think it's a little easier to defend against one versus the other. Now people are saying, but I have this perfect idea, perfect solution. Oh, he's wrong. Look, there are so many variants of this attack. I do not know how we got to 2008 with nobody knowing how to actually exploit this thing. You have CNAMEs, DNAMEs, extra glue. You have all the things that make the authoritative servers not reply, like this power DNS bug. You go ahead and you look up an unnamed query type as opposed to, you know, A or NS or CNAME. There's lots of different record types in DNS. If you look up one that does not exist, the power DNS authoritative server just doesn't reply. So there's another way back to 1 out of 65,000 land. And other methods. Anything that causes the cache to clear. Anytime you have naturally low TTL records. Anytime, I don't know, you can make a name server not reply because you flooded it with attacks and decided, no, I'll give my firewall rules out to the outside world. Anytime, how about you just pollute subdomains? That worked at the TorCon talk. There's so many variations. The whole game was this. Look, either we do point fixes, meaning we try to fix this, we try to fix this, we try to fix this, and when we screw up, we're back to 32,000 packets to misery, or we have a generic sledgehammer fix that applies a minimum level of security to vulnerabilities we don't even know about, also known as the DJB solution. DJB was totally, totally right. Even in all of his latest complaints, we actually completely agree. He's like, dude, guys, this was 99. We need real crypto. Yes, we do. But if we had showed up back, if we had this big secret summit back at Microsoft in March, if we had actually done that and said, like, big DNS bug, our solution is DNSSEC. That's right. One happy guy in glee and the rest of you looking in horror. I'm not saying DNSSEC is not necessarily the right long-term solution, but it's sure not the right short-term solution. So, there's going to be a ton of solutions offered. You know, people are going to talk about lots and lots of things, and we've broken most of them. But look, I will tell you this. All the things that are, you know, we'll do a little. We'll get this name server online, this name server online. Unless the root servers and the comm servers, in fact, all the TLDs, are either backwards compatible or code migrated to your solution, it doesn't matter. Because I don't care how secure ns1.foo.com is, if I can pop a.gtldservers.net. 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So I've got a blog entry at my homepage, www.xpero.com, that just talks about all the other things. The long and short of it is, we figured out everything else was broken in at least some way. We'll figure out that we're going to need to fight through this for, like, some period of time. And in the meantime, let's not have a 32,000 packets of doom. So, there is some stuff from the client. I don't want to go too much in depth on it because I've got all sorts of fun server attacks. But I do want to say this. There was some research a while ago about predicting the transaction ID in the client. Given ID 1, given ID 2, you could determine ID 3. And everyone said, that's nice. If you're ever in a position to learn ID 1, you don't need to predict ID 2. You know ID 1, you can reply first. So this bug is BS. Why did Microsoft fix it in April in the April MSRC patch? That was ridiculous. No, it was the right thing to do. And here's why. For you to spoof a response from a DNS client to a DNS client talking to its local name server, you have to get two things right. The UDP source port, and you have to get right the transaction ID. How do you know source port? Well, when you make an HTTP connection to someone before April MSRC, that connection would say go out on source port 10,000. And you know what port the next DNS request would happen on? 10,001. Oh, so that's pretty easy. But what about the actual transaction ID? You can't treat DNS in isolation because everything uses it. So, when a DNS reply happens, you get two things. You get a HTTP request going out. When? Immediately. Where? Wherever the bad guy says it is. Hang on.
1: Ladies and gentlemen, I have some good news for you. Dennis is going to do his talk until 10 minutes to 12. He is not going to go to the breakout room. He's going to stay here to answer questions. People who wanted to see, let's see the president's vote. And 10 things that are pissing me off, they will be in Dan's breakout room at this point. I again apologize for the inconvenience, the hassle of flying down on our lines, and we sincerely thank you for your help.
0: Wait. Please. When
2: do I start?
1: I'm sorry, 10 minutes to 1.
0: Oh! There's a drink! Alright. So apparently I get to totally relax. All right, so this apparently means that I get more time than I had at Black Hat, which means I get to have a whole bunch more fun. Sweet. Was I? Oh, yeah. So it turns out other protocols use DNS. And when DNS is done, other protocols do things immediately to DNS-controlled locations. So what that means is, if you guess the right transaction ID by, I don't know, sending 65,000 packets to a DNS client, you are able to control, when you guess correctly, you will get a packet, time, and when you guess correctly, the HTTP query will go to a destination that you set. Where? These are not huge signals. However, all we want is 16 bits for a transaction ID. 16 bits? I can leak 16 bits. Here's how we're going to do it. Client is going to go to a website controlled by the bad guy. Client is going to say, oh, I need to look up badguy.com against the local name server. Local name server is going to work its way throughout the internet. It's going to find the name server of the bad guy. And the bad guy is not going to reply to the local name server. It's just going to sit there. So, local name server is waiting for a reply. They can't do anything. So client is just going to sit there waiting for a reply too. And they're just going to sit there. Open port, open transaction ID, just waiting. Now the bad guy does something, but doesn't send any packets to the local name server. Bad guy sends packets directly to the client. Knows what port to use because it leaked through HTTP. Doesn't know what transaction ID to use, so he tries them all. On average, in 32,000 packets, he will guess the correct transaction ID. If he doesn't guess in time, oh well. But he eventually will guess correctly. Now, there's a couple signals here. Timing. When the HTTP connection arrives, because that's what happens when you finish a DNS reply to a web browser, you get an HTTP connection. Now, if you have a, say, a 3-second window and can make you wait time by about 100 millisecond chunks, you get about 5, maybe 6 bits of data. But you can try over and over and over again. Also, when you spoof that reply, beyond just timing information, you control the location that the web browser is going to go to. So if you have 256 addresses, you can basically say, at 1.3 seconds, my 130th of my IP addresses went ahead and got a packet. That actually gives you quite a few more bits. If you happen to have a class B, if you happen to have a class B, you don't even need timing data. It just works. Now, if you have IPv6, this is really, really easy, but real world. So, there are totally other hosts out there. Could we return IP addresses of hosts we don't have, we don't own, and use the web browser to somehow basically borrow the other host for our scanning purposes? Who here remembers idle scanning? Dogs, right. Let's check it out. Idle scanning is all about you find 64,000 boxes on the internet that never get traffic. But when they do, you can tell because their IP IDs change on return packets. So you go ahead and you cause some client to send a packet to one of 65,000 servers. Then you go to all 65,000 servers and say, was it you? Was it you? Was it you? Eventually, it would theoretically work. Idle scanning worked really well when it was figured out. Now there's all these bastards scanning the internet, screwing up idle scanning. Sorry. Then I was looking at pointer pollution. When an IP address communicates somewhere, there'll be like a reverse DNS lookup. That wasn't reliable at all. Anyone here ever gone to a talk with Billy Hoffman? Billy does bad things to JavaScript. And at some point, I just needed to do the Billy Hoffman option. So here's the idea. I would return one of 64,000 web browsers, one of 64,000 web servers to the client. I wouldn't know which one the client would get, but whoever it got would be under a domain I controlled, meaning I could read back from the web browser, hey, which page did you get? That actually works fine. And you can do that either directly with content or by looking at what happens to document.cookie. So basically, I'm using JavaScript to eventually pick out DNS transaction IDs. What could possibly go wrong? Of course, it's way easier with my attack. Basically, you don't even try to guess the next transaction ID. Just force repeated lookups for name, fill in whatever answer you want. And this is actually the exact attack implemented in the field, hodnsspoof.c from psychopod@yahoo.com. I don't know if ZMDA is his group name, but good job. Initiate SQLs to trigger a DNS lookup by the ADNS resolver. Send the same range of spoofed DNS IDs in a constant flood spoofed as the primary DNS server. So, not theoretical. Psychopath totally did it. This was about 3 or 4 days, let's see, was it the 25th, 26th of July? Somewhere around there. Good stuff. DNS clients have never been the focus of this work, though, because it attacks one box. Would you rather attack one or, everyone? So we've been focusing on server. Is that it? No, that's how to attack DNS. But that's not the interesting question. The interesting question is why to attack DNS. Because this is where things get embarrassing. Because wow, we've been doing a lot of crappy things on the internet for a long time. So check it out. Let's start with the TLDs. It is in fact possible. Yeah, you start with poisoning the TLDs. That's right. Don't bother with poisoning foo.com or Google or Yahoo or whatever. Just poison everything. 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Indirectly, just poison agtldservers.net, bgtldservers.net, cgtldservers.net, and so on. Now, when the bad guy poisons com, He gets all requests, even requests that he didn't know in advance that he wanted. Because remember, when you go to the root, you don't just ask, what's the next comm server? You say, I'm looking for www.foo.com. So when you poison higher in the DNS hierarchy, the named server comes to you and says, hello, would you like download.microsoft.com? Would you like it for 10 days? Would you like it for 10 hours? Would you like to only take Microsoft? Would you like to take only the specific name at Microsoft? You basically get complete control. You actually get asked what you want to poison and for how long you would like it be poisoned for. Crap. The obvious first step to do from here is MX Intercept. MX Intercept is not just for the NSA anymore. Mail is special. Is special to the point that it has its own DNS record. It has an MX record. You can tell not only does someone want to speak to foo.com, they want to send an email. The attacker can actually pick off which name server, which mails it wants to take and which ones it doesn't, can silently intercept, and then let the mail run off to its own destination, or can interfere. Here's where we get into real world how things get popped. Okay, about a third of all attacks come from direct user action. Loading a document, downloading and installing malware. The game is to get compliance from the user to assist in executing the attack. And since users want to see dancing pigs, this is not necessarily that hard. But even your best user, even your most trained user, even the user who doesn't want to see dancing pigs still needs to get work done. And work is done by exchanging documents and exchanging executables and exchanging zip files over email. So, if you're a man in the middle and you see a document going by, you don't interfere with it, or you don't block it, you don't even just read it. You infect the document en route. When it arrives, the user's like, well, I was just having a conversation with Bob, and here's the contract that will get me a bonus this year. Open, open, open. Shouldn't the spam filter stop? When the man in the middle does intercept, it is in fact true that the actual manipulation is now going to come from the IP address of the bad guy, and not necessarily the IP address of the real name mail server. Now, you might say, but the spam filter will catch this. How do the spam filters work? Someone just said poorly. That guy gets a beer. So, you end up being able to hijack spam filters. You can actually go ahead and, like, block mail from arbitrary domains now. How great is that? So, I'm not going to go fully into the voice over IP stuff, but SIP ain't looking too good either. SIP ends up using SRV records out of DNS, and it looks like the invite and register messages can even get, say, hello, Mr. Phone over there. Please go ahead and look up this name, Starter Pistol. Zane Lackey's been looking into this. So, beyond just mail, beyond just SIP, yes, the web is a little bit hosed. You can directly poison all websites through comm. And that will work great, but it will only let you replace content. What if you wanted to be able to read it back? What if you wanted to not just make a user think, oh, it's fake gmail.com? What if you wanted the user to go to real gmail.com? But by the way, there was some extra little script that was running in that execution context. Well, you could target the static files that are loaded by any complex web app. You load a script file, you win. You load CSS, like just making an CSS has a method called expression. An expression will run JavaScript. So all you do is poison the server, specifically targeting CSS, and you win there too. If you wanted to do this to everyone and not just one particular site, we have these nice things, ad servers, analytical servers, that are run through script source. If you have script source, poison DNS name with HTTP, that one poison is going to hit the entire web. Now, I know what you're thinking. SSL will save us. However, I'd like to point out, did you guys know the internet is more than just the web? Like, more things use HTTP than just web browsers? Welcome to the third age of hacking. The first age of hacking, you wanted to get, look, all security is what are you parsing and who are you parsing it for? Servers were the source of anonymous parsing for most of computer security. You wanted to pop a box, you came in over FTP, you came in over Telnet, mail, web, a frickin' time would let you in. These were the things that consumed bytes from a bad guy. What are you parsing? Crap. Who are you parsing it for? The bad guy was the server. So these were the things that got locked down. We got a little better with servers. So now, not all. Now, everyone's focusing on client-side attacks through the web browser. Because ultimately, you can totally lure people to you, and when they are lured, they go ahead and they take attacker-controlled bytes and give it to JavaScript, ActiveX, Java, image formats, DOMs. There's so much complexity reachable through the web server. So we've been spending the last couple of years finding client-side attacks and finding them actually out in the field on porn sites, on gambling sites, etc. Now, the browser age is not over. Oh, you know, you can totally have multiple bugs going on at the same time. And indeed, these DNS issues really affect the browser. If nothing else, all these ActiveX controls that are site locked to only work on a particular domain, if that domain is http://, broken. But this is now the third age. And the third age involves everything else. This is a desktop from the Internet Cafe near my home. That is real. There, you probably can't see all the icons, but here we have Flash FXP and Skype and ICQ and QuickTime and SSH Secure File Transfer and Yahoo Messenger and Logitech QuickCam, which probably has an auto updater, and Adaware SE Personal, which definitely has an auto updater, and iTunes and AIM and Golden Casino and Internet frickin' Checkers. I think we may have some new attack surface to play with. Who here remembers the vulnerability in Sidebar last year? Last year, Vista came out, and whenever Sidebar got looked at finally, someone noticed, this downloads RSS feeds from the internet. When it downloads those RSS feeds from the internet, by the way, they can totally contain code to run. Crap. But we didn't see widespread exploitation because the code was retrieved from a fixed address that the bad guy could not change and the bad guy could not control. But with DNS, you can. This is a general theme that you can take communications that were once secure and migrate them, or if not secure, you can take communications that would once always go to a non-attack or control destination and you can totally take it over. So, Sidebar is not special in this regard. Browsers are really, really good client code. I may very well be the first person in computer security to have ever said that. But it's relative. Browsers have been getting their ass kicked for 10 years. AOL Instant Messenger, not so much. Look. What do you guys think happens when you fuzz randomly corrupt data into weak clients? Well, my buddy, Ilya Van Sprundle, went ahead and did that. And all he did was feed random data to IRC clients. And with one tiny little fuzzer, he broke BitJex, MIRC, XChat, KVIRC, Eggdrop, Epic, Ninja, EMAC, BRC, Turbo IRC. It was just a catastrophe because clients are written like crap when they don't have to deal with malicious servers. Well, most clients that have ever been written have not had to deal with malicious servers. IRC clients have apparently gotten better after this fuzzing effort, but there's a lot of other stuff that people are running. Games. Has the actual gaming Next Overlook security hole talk actually happened? Who are you actually went to it? Okay, listen to that guy. Totally, totally, insanely right. Game developers have time to do many, many things. Write secure code that can deal with crappy servers is just not one of them. Or at least hadn't been because it wasn't a ship requirement. We're going to have to get a little better here. Now, we can skip past this slide. Who needs an exploit even? Anyone hear about Evil Grade, Francisco Amato stunt? Okay, you don't need a buffer overflow. You don't need some crazy ninja stuff. a bunch of clients will just come to you and say, hey, you got any code for me? I need a new version. You're the bad guy. I totally got a new version for you. We knew this was broken. I didn't realize anyone big was still screwing this up in 2008. So Sun's got Java and OpenOffice. Apple with Mac OS, apparently. WinZip, Winamp, iTunes, LinkedIn. We knew about LinkedIn. Turns out if you send a mail to security@linkedin.com, someone's listening. I sent the mail, I get a call back in 20 minutes. Oh, hi, Dan, I bet you're calling about our toolbar. Yes, among other things. Props to LinkedIn, they fixed that pretty good. At least I think they did. Auto upgrade is a pain in the ass. You have to make sure the update package is signed, and signed by you, and signed by you with a key that says I'm supposed to be able to sign code, and signed from a signature that has not been revoked, and be a signature on, by the way, the same product, and also be a new version. Because if you release something insecure 6 months ago, you don't want an auto upgrade back to the vulnerable version. Now, you could use SSL, but people are like, oh my God, performance, I can't do it. So, there's about one update system that may actually have pulled this off. Windows Update. Everything else is probably hosed. Adobe might be okay at this point, because they went through some headaches. But there have been some talk about Windows Update. As far as I know, there's no actual justification behind it. But yeah, those guys are pretty paranoid. There is a paper called Secure Software Updates, Disappointments and New Challenges by Bellissimo, Burgess, and Fu. It's a pretty good paper. If you're interested in the subject, I suggest you take a look. Check this out. This comes out 2 days after I announced there's a problem in DNS. Package managers as Achilles heels. It turns out all the Linux auto updaters are really, really broken. And someone said, what keeps you up at night? The thought of attacks on your package manager or previously discussed and patched vulnerability in DNS. What is this or you speak of? What, I can only use one bug at a time? DNS provides us with the man in the middle that we can then use to break broken package managers. There's no competition between bugs. In fact, if you take two awesome bugs and combine them, you get totally awesome bugs. People say, but SSL! SSL will save us. Alright, let's talk about SSL because this is the first big test of SSL. Has it stood up because of the strength of its crypto, or has it stood up because no one could be a man in the middle on it and thus just get around whatever protections it offered? Let's find out. For SSL to be effective, first of all, you must actually use it. It works better if you plug it in and the web does not plug it in. SSL is not just kind of the exception. It is barely existent on the internet right now. How many executables will you personally download insecurely this week? And remember, attackers can pick and choose what domains to snipe. So everything can be perfect right until you hit that download link from the one server that provides those downloadable executables. And then you're going to the bad guy. And you think people stopped using FTP? I didn't. FTP's still all over the place. There's foreshadowing there. I may not even go into it. Second, SSL. You must never downgrade. Too bad, downgrade is a fundamental way behind most of the way we use SSL on the web. You go to www.foo.com and HTTP, and the web server says, oh, you totally should have come to me securely. Here, let me upgrade you to security. Now everything is great. You know what the bad guy does? Not that. Oh, and SSL errors. By the way, I was just thinking I could tell you. I know you wanted to have a secure link, but it's not secure at all. You still want to use this site? Okay. 41% say they totally ignore the error and use the site anyway, thus obviating any of the value from security. You might say, but Dan, 43% get all worried and leave the site and won't deal with it. Yeah, that's what people say. You know what people also do? They lie a lot. When you actually look at the data, an online bank in New Zealand had its certificate expire. It just went down, like time ran out. And you know what happened? 99.5% of users still entered their credentials. That one guy who didn't is probably in the room right now. Data suggests the DNS-based attacker has a remarkably high chance of actually winning. You must actually check to see if the certificate is signed by someone. Hey, look, guys, I have a secure connection to the bad guy. So I may be scanning the internet every once in a while, all the time, never stop. But I took a look at some SSL data. 327,467 SSL certificates were scanned. And I just took a look and said, I don't even want to see if the chain is valid. All I want to see is that they're even pretending to be signed by someone else. Or if they're just saying, hi, I'm me. Why? Because I said so. 140,355 SSL certificates because I say so. That's not security. Now you might say, but Dan, at least there's a browser error. You know, if legitimate use has a browser error, I think the user is always going to click through 100% of the time. And hey, what about the things that are not browsers? What about other applications? So I was going to talk about other applications, and then, hey, Mike, why don't you come up here? And then I started hearing about someone who'd actually looked into real applications. Like SSL VPNs. Now, everyone, this is Mike Zussman. Say hi, Mike.
2: Hi, Mike.
0: Somebody here. Somebody here forgot to submit to DEF CON. And I was like, yeah, I'll go speak at Black Hat, but oops, I forgot DEF CON. So he's here now because his work's too damn good not to be here, but he's got a drink. Cheers! Nice. All right, Mike. Why don't you tell... Fail. So, Mike, a major other application are these SSL VPNs, right?
2: Why, yes, Dan, they are.
0: So, Mike, why don't you take a couple seconds and tell us about how good SSL VPNs are at actually checking the certificate?
2: I would be glad to. And the answer is, in general, they are not. Some of them have the ability to, but usually it's an option that can be turned on, turned off, pretty willy-nilly. What these... And the reason for that is if you're a company, you're an enterprise, and you're evaluating an SSL VPN, you're not going to go buy your own cert. You're going to use a self-signed cert, and you're going to test with it. Maybe once you actually get one in production, maybe, hopefully, you'll buy a real one and use it. But I've seen cases where that just hasn't happened, and these self-signed certs just remain in use in production. But that's not even the biggest problem with SSL VPNs. Just a little background on me. I worked for a company called Whale Communications that made an SSL VPN, got bought by Microsoft, and I parted ways with Microsoft, I don't know, about a year and a half ago. Something like that. Anyway, so what these SSL VPNs do, these are web-based SSL VPNs. And they rely on ActiveX objects to do everything. So the first time you log into an SSL VPN, you get a nice little ActiveX installed. You got to click through all your warnings, and you get it on there. And once it's on there, well, you don't get warned about anything anymore. That ActiveX object is used to upgrade other parts of the VPN client components and do little cool things like, I don't know, you know, interface with WinSock and reconfigure your network stack and do lots of cool things like that. But then the one feature that always bothered me about SSL VPNs, and customers would say, hey, I actually worked on the support team, they'd say, hey, I'm configuring this application, and when the user clicks on the link in the web portal, I really just want the application to launch automatically for the user. So what do we have there? We have a web page that's telling a client to, hey, launch this arbitrary executable, and it's all passed down from the server. So what you have is a very interesting attack vector for repurposing of these ActiveX objects. Now, you talk about site locking, saying an ActiveX can only work with a specific domain. Well, that doesn't work for SSL VPNs, because everybody has their own domain name. That can't be hard-coded. You can't pass it down from the server, because then an attacker can just spoof it anyway. So that just doesn't work.

0: So the user can then whitelist it for that domain only. So how do we get around that?
1: DNS.
0: Exactly, DNS. But fortunately, we don't even really have to worry about that with most SSL VPN vendors. So what I demoed at Black Hat was, and I'm not here to slam a vendor, because I actually had a very positive experience with this vendor, and they were very appreciative of how I handled the situation. But a different vendor, I basically knew how the VPN devices were made. So I figured, well, if I can just get my hands on another one, I'll find all these problems. So SonicWall happened to have a demo site. So that's where I went and started doing a little poking around, a little research, and sure enough, their base installer ActiveX likes to upgrade itself, and it likes to reach out to whatever website is invoking it and download a nice little executable and run it for you. So we fixed that. SonicWall fixed it very quickly. They have patches available, and it was a great experience. So props to SonicWall on that. Good company, takes security seriously. Everybody's got problems, but they're doing the right thing. So that's a little bit about SSL VPNs. But about a week ago, week and a half ago, before Black Hat, okay, never mind.
1: Who did you get a cert for?
0: Login.live.com.
1: And how did you get it?
0: I placed an order on a big CA's website for it.
1: He asked.

Don't worry, SSL will totally save us all. So, there are indeed a lot of things. Oh, you think I'm even done with SSL? Oh, we can keep going. So check this out. There are actually a lot of SSL applications out there over web pages. And how do they authenticate? They usually use cookies. But okay, wait. We have secure cookies. That means they cannot be read over HTTP. It, however, turns out they can totally be written over HTTP. So you could have a user who is totally logged into a web app that is a totally perfect SSL web app, and there's another window in the background that's just, well, I can't read that cookie, but maybe I can change it. Do you know how many applications are actually set up to deal with someone else changing their cookie, or more accurately, changing some of their cookies? Nothing. Who here has seen this error right here, maybe as a web developer? Who here hates this error? You guys do realize that this error is here. What it's basically saying is, if you click yes, the page is not secure at all in any way, shape, or form. You think that error message makes that clear? Well, why don't we take a look at the Firefox version of that error message, which is a 10-pixel red line through a lock, which says, well, it tried to be secure, but failed. Total fail. I do like this. So, Flash has a call that says allow insecure domain. Not only does it have a call that says allow insecure domain, which does completely break SSL, but it has a freaking manifesto against the call on the Adobe site. Whoever this guy is my freaking hero. I've written things like this. I never got anything like that published. That's legendary. Then there's why is this secure, the world's most depressing Google search from about 2 years ago. There are all these financial websites that have login forms that are hosted over HTTP. But, you know, if you happen to put in credentials, they promise your credentials will be provided over SSL. And to make sure you know that it's safe, because there's no picture of a lock on the browser, they show you a picture of the lock. They all draw their own one. It's so cute. I think this is what happened to pixel artists. They all went to make locks for bank websites. Yeah, it doesn't work at all. Look, engineers are very good at engineering to the 99% case. And the 99% case in security is no attacker. So you see a lot of security as long as there's no attacker. That's not useful, guys. So, we do live in the future. We've got

from 26% being vulnerable in 2006 to maybe about 5% in 2008. The financial sites are improving, though they are not perfect. There's a good paper analyzing websites for user-visible security design flaws, but there are still a lot of sites using the, oh wait, we want to protect our users' passwords, so we'll take the credential over SSL and then switch back to HTTP for performance. This does not help. But people say, but wait, okay, Dan, these are all at other layers. At least the crypto's good of SSL. We're still using MD5! Okay, seriously, for all the comments about us knowing DNS has been broken for like 12 years, we've known MD5 has been going to fail for 12 years now. Hans Dobbertin did the math in 1996 and basically said, yo, this is going to break, we need to stop using it. And the United States government said, holy crap, Hans, you're totally right, and German. We totally do need to stop using MD5, and the federal government decertified it quickly. In fact, I don't know why I say a decade later, it was like 2 years later. I got to go fix that. Generation of collisions on MD5 a couple years ago. We actually have full-on cloning attacks against the predecessor MD4 protocol, but we still use it and use it and use it until the moment it blows up in our face, and then we're all going to be surprised. I don't want anyone in this room to be surprised when MD5 fails miserably. Oh, yeah. Anyone remember all certificates from Debian being bad? Oh yeah. People are saying, no, Kaminsky DNS bug's not very good. Debian non-random number generator, that was the bug. There's no competition, guys. We can totally use both bugs at the same time. Look, first you go ahead, you sweep the net, you find all the certificates out there that were generated by Debian. But by the way, signed by legitimate certificate authorities. Don't worry about revocation. That doesn't actually exist. So all those public certificates can be then computed back to their private versions, and you can impersonate anyone because the CA did say this was a valid certificate. But how do you get in the middle? DNS gets you in the middle. So you combine the Debian NRNG bug with the new DNS flaw, and all of those sites that were once using a Debian-generated cert are actually near unfixably vulnerable for 5 years. How nice is that? So, we've known all these things about SSL. I know what you're saying. You're saying, oh, this is all old stuff. Blah, blah, blah. Show me something new. Ha, ha. All right. Why do you think SSL certificates are valuable? Although, you might not now that Mike's told everyone. He can just ask. But assuming you can't just ask, anyone can buy a cert. Anyone can generate bits. What prevents any of you, besides Mike, from generating a cert for www.microsoft.com? Well, look, CAs sell bits, but there is some meaning. There's an identity, and they want to sell, say, I don't know, me. They want to sell me a cert for DocSparrow.com, but not any of you. Well, what's different between us? Well, they send me an email. So, domain validation, the way it works, the way they make sure that they give a certificate to the right person, is first, they look up the domain and who is, which requires a DNS lookup. Then, they send an email to the email address on file, which requires another DNS lookup. Or they visit the web page and look for a file, which requires maybe a third DNS lookup. Guess how secure SSL certificate delivery is in the face of a DNS attack? Not. Or at least it wouldn't be if I hadn't spent the entire month of July taking calls from various random certificate authorities saying, how did you know who I was and what is this I hear about a major attack? So Tom Albertson, Kelvin Ewens, Otto Connor of Microsoft, I basically went to him and said, guys, I got a big problem with SSL. Can you get me emails? 20 minutes later, I have a spreadsheet. Sweet. So VeriSign, Komodo, DigiCert, TrustWave, everyone went ahead, evaluated whether they had a problem, kept the whole thing secret. This stuff was actually figured out, this attack was figured out about the night before my Black Hat talk. SSLShopper.com. And they basically said, aha, the solution to this domain validation problem is you should get extended validation certificates. Basically, when your browser shows you a big green bar.
So, here's the problem. Guys, EV is just a display technology. That just shows you a greater level of security. It is not a code technology. Meaning, if you have two windows open, one for hbs://www.foo.com, domain validated, the other for hbs://www.foo.com, extended validated, the two windows can talk to each other. The first window can actually run code inside of the other. So extended validation does nothing against a domain validation attack. Maybe someday it will, but as Colin Jackson Adam Barr showed us, not today. You know what else is interesting? You know, CAs have web interfaces to manage previously issued certs. Web interfaces you have to sign into. When I told everyone in July that the web was broken, I wasn't just talking about its clients. No, I was talking about servers too. Anyone confused? Who here doesn't see what's wrong? Anyone? Rock. Yeah, check that out. Forgot my password. How does that actually work? So, you've got some website, and you were supposed to have a password, but you might forget. And so you click forgot my password, and it sends you an email. But email is broken, guys. It's really bad to have email broken, because when you click forgot my password and email is broken, there are three things that can happen. First, sometimes you just get the password in email, which is great because people love sharing passwords between sites. Second, you get a reset password link, which still, you're going to get in, but the victim will know. Occasionally, there are additional protections where it asks for personal information. But number three is pretty rare. Number one and two are universal, and they always, always work. So, attacking forgot my password systems is just an email, meaning it forces a lookup to an attacker-controlled name. You can actually create an account on a site, forget your password, get an email from the specific mail server that provides service for forget my password. The mail server will talk to its name server. The name server will talk to you. You will own Calm. You will own Forgot My Password and every account behind that web application. It has been a long, long month of July. So, I have spent all of July on the phone with Google and Live and Yahoo and PayPal and eBay and MySpace and Facebook and LinkedIn and Bebo, Craigslist, LiveJournal, Hi5, and Citrix. Freaking go to my PC. So, this is very cool that everyone fixed this issue. Be nice if we had secure email in 2008. Now, I'm not going to say I got everyone, because there's like 170 million instances that forgot my password, forgot your password, or forgot password. But we did okay. And that's why it was so nice to have such uptake on this bug, because holy crap, I am not going to be able to be on the phone with everyone. So, who here knows of OpenID? Anyone still think OpenID was going to save the day? Yeah. Look, here's a conversation for OpenID. Hi, I'm Fred. My friend can vouch for me. Then Stickus over here goes over to the identity provider and says, hey, dude, is that really Fred? Identity provider says, sure is. Stickus says, welcome to Stickus, Fred. Yippee. Well, would that have helped? How did Stickus hear? Find identity provider here. That's right. DNS. So, it gets worse. Crap. This came out after my talk. So people were like, well, our secure OpenSSL, our secure OpenID approach uses SSL, and SSL will save the day. Unfortunately, Ben Lurie went ahead and found that a bunch of the OpenID providers were using SSL with a Debian misgenerated certificate. This is a total, I will be the first to say the DNS bug is a totally lame bug, but my God, it chains good. So, right about now, you're probably thinking, all right, clients are hosed, Web 2.0 is hosed, but my intro webs are safe. Are they? Are they really? Well, let us discuss the inconvenient matter of reverse DNS. We also own ARPA. Those are words I never thought I'd say. So,
ARPA is the in-adder ARPA is the space that when you look up 1.2.3.4 returns abcd.com. Now, what can you do with this? Well, the obvious thing to do is spoof log entries in Apache. We've had bugs in this for a while. The Apache double reverse lookup log entry spoofing vulnerability. Apache basically gets an IP, looks up the name, and then makes sure the name goes back to that particular IP. Well, you know what? We control forward DNS. We control backwards DNS. We just win. So if you're building a system, do not just log the name that DNS tells you because DNS can lie. Log the name. Log the IP address. There's also some interesting possibilities if you can fake a numeric TLD. I don't know that this will work, but I wonder if you can say that 6666 is in PTR, is in reverse lookup of 1.2.3.4. Then it goes, wait, let me look up 1.2.3.4 in, you know, as an address. I'm going to say there's a .4 top level domain, and its address is 6666. So you might actually get, like, log entries that appear to have an IP address that is totally faked. You might say, but Dan, this is probably stopped by client-side APIs. Never presume an API is ever smarter than it had to be to ship. It rarely actually is. More reverse DNS, SQL or script injection via client-targeted reverse DNS. Responses from reverse DNS are often thrown into a database. We knew about this. And the input is not necessarily sanitized when put into the database, but most name servers do some kind of sanity checking. But we have attacks that get around name servers. We fake the name server, and the client libraries tend to suck. So we can go ahead and say, oh, hey, you want to insert something in your database, XP command. How you doing? To be honest, this is probably pretty unrealistic and painful to execute. Who here was at my talk last year? It all works again. So, last year, what I talked about was how to use DNS. I need to get some beer here. My throat kind of hurts. All right, look. Last year, my talk was all about, hey, we have the ability to get connections from a web browser that are not actually HTTP. We have plugins, Flash and Java, that are giving us TCP, and in Java's case, even UDP access to the networks that we're on. Well, this I ended up using last year to build something of a VPN solution. You come to my network, I get a VPN connection to yours. We trade, if it's great. This was the bug last year, everyone fixed. Flash fixed this using crossdomain.xml, reloaded right off the IP address. Java fixed this by looking in reverse DNS, which we own. So, we get all the good stuff now again. We get full TCP and UDP access, but from any browser in your organization to any host behind the firewall. Bonus, your link is fully IPsec authenticated and encrypted because the web browser gets to play in full IPsec. You don't get to go ahead and communicate with 127.0.0.1 in general, but you get everything else. John Heisman figured out how to get 127.0.0.1. Now, spreading the fun. If you have arbitrary socket access, you know what you can do if you have UDP port 53 to any IP address? You can totally find other name servers behind the firewall and poison all of them, too. Beyond that, who here knows about the SNMP v3 bug? We didn't need to authenticate that router access anyway. 256 packets and you get into any router, that sucks. So they fixed that, sort of. But you know what else you can do from Java at the web browser is you can spoof SNMP v3. Or not spoof, you can just say, hey, I've got a message, are you a router? Would you like me to authenticate into you and reconfigure you? So yeah, things that are bad because of a stupid little DNS bug. DNS to Java, Java to SNMP v3, SNMP v3 to more ownage. All right, enough with the client bugs. What about servers? Are they vulnerable? Interesting question. Which would you rather own, BGP or DNS? There's a 4 o'clock talk for the other half. So check it out, right? Look, I'm looking at BGP, and I say, BGP controls the flow of packets already destined for the internet. Two boxes on the same LAN cannot be attacked with BGP because BGP is a routing protocol, and two boxes on the LAN do not route. They use ARP to find one another. There's also no specificity in BGP. You can't say, I only want packets from here
and this particular session at this particular moment and not from here. You pretty much have to go all or nothing, at least in terms of network regions. And there's good amounts of visibility. People can see and log BGP announcements a decent amount. DNS, by contrast, controls where packets are destined on the first place. So the only reason those two boxes on the LAN used ARP and didn't route is because DNS told them they were on the same LAN and told them they didn't need to ARP. If your DNS is bad, two boxes physically next to each other are going to route to each other by way of Malaysia. Beyond that, there's some specificity in DNS. You can say, for each query, you set a TTL of 0, and you can choose connection by connection by connection. I want this one, not that one, and here's how long I want it for. You get incredible amounts of control over just how much traffic you're going to hijack. And you have very low visibility because, seriously, nobody's looking at DNS traffic. Or at least, nobody visibly. So, as I thought at Black Hat, DNS was obviously a better thing to look at than BGP, right? Yes, and then I met the guy here, who's Polosov, who's actually doing BGP pwnage here at DEF CON, and he kind of set me straight. He's like, Dan, you know you can use BGP to hijack DNS traffic and it totally gets around your patch. Yes, that actually totally works too. So, there's a talk going on called Stealing the Internet, No Really, at 4 p.m. in Track 4. It only works if you have BGP connectivity. But do you trust everyone with BGP connectivity? I got some score for you. Pakistan 1, YouTube 0. So, there is some difficulty. You cannot poison authoritative records on servers, at least with the DNS rake attack. Now, you can poison clients. You can have the client go ahead and think that there's a record that you're then going to own. But the server side, it's you. This is a cache poisoning attack. If a server is configured to be the authoritative server for something, it's not loading it out of the cache. It knows the answer. Other caches come to it. So, there are a number of places where people are talking to only primaries or secondary authoritative servers. So there is a infrastructure called isolated split brain, where individual desktops just never, ever, ever do DNS to the outside world. These things are really, really safe. Active Directory is pretty heavy on primaries. It's pretty safe. There's no cache to corrupt there for internal names. That's the big thing. I mean, everyone's thinking about DNS cache poisoning for, like, Google.com. Yeah, try your internal servers. It's the one time in history that the flat names that Windows use are actually a security benefit. Split-plane environments are heavy on forwarders, which are somewhat safe because you don't know the destination of the forwarder. However, if you have internal name servers that are going out to the internet, that are going off to some public store for names, there's no split brain. It's just on the internet you can get internal addresses. It's game on. Because when it goes to the internet server to find out what the internal company IP address is, that's not going to be the internal company address anymore. So what can happen when internal DNS goes bad? Oh my God. So network engineers have been awesome, right? They've been complaining that the patch is slow. They've been complaining that... How much time is it? Okay. They've complained the patch is slow. They've complained the patch is hard. The patch conflicts with NAT. The patch is a pain in the ass. But what they haven't said is, we don't need to do this. You know why? Because they totally know how long they've been ignoring the security community. They know what kind of trouble they're in. That's why it got patched so much. So, Telnet behind the firewall? Oh, yeah. SNMP behind the firewall? Yep. Authentication servers. You think that's your Radius server you're talking about? No. Backup Restore, the SOA architectures, which resolve back to names. It's DNS that actually tells you the address that is the next hop for your internal data processing. Backend databases. This was a tweet by this guy, Sean Moyer, who was actually at Black Hat. He's like joking. He's like, oh, I think Dan was talking something about DSNs. Apparently, Document found a way to hijack everyone's ODBC connections or something. Sean was joking, but that actually works too. I'm like, sweet. I got another etchy here. Awesome. Thanks, man.
I can have your SQL queries. Come up and grab a drink. Alright, look, and even if internal DNS is hard to hit, external dependencies are totally fair game because there are so many connections between companies. DNS controls how servers find each other. Now that link might be secured if SSL is used. Is anyone actually checking certificates? Because that ain't a frickin', what is it not? Yeah, that's not a browser, so it's probably not checking certs. God, it's depressing that that's true. IPsec is great. People use IPsec to connect between networks, and IPsec rules are triggered for particular routes. Routes are tied to IP addresses. DNS controls what IPs are used. If DNS is corrupt, you may not go over the VPN in the first place. DNS changes destination subnet, therefore DNS can get around IPsec validation. Ah, so someone said, that's why you use X509 certificates and pre-shared keys. I'd like to point out how practiced a reply that was, because everyone gets it wrong. So, ultimate external dependencies, payment processing, or offsite backup. Now is not a good time to have an insecure link to your offsite stores. I'm not saying anyone does, but if there's a scintilla of a chance, patch, patch, patch. SNMP into the ink against the internet. Somebody is using SNMP to log into machines on the internet. You're probably using DNS to find them. If you would like to not provide the SNMP community strings and access codes to the outside world, you might want to make sure your DNS is fixed. Also, you're parsing ASN1 from the outside world. One of the things we learned in 2002, which is one of the last big patching efforts, ASN1 parse. ASN1 is probably the world's most miserable protocol in the world to parse. Servers might have gotten locked down, but this is the third age. Your clients better be good, too. Search engine optimization is always fun. There's search engine optimization, and then there's owning Google's DNS. Yeah, and then who here has ever put files on a content distribution network out of curiosity? Like Akamai or Limelight. You ever wonder how that actually happens, where they get the data in the first place? Well, you provide the CDN and HTTP URL, which uses DNS, pulls down data, and hosts it to the internet. It would be really, really, really bad if Akamai or any of the other content distribution networks had bad DNS. So, it has been an interesting ride through what a stupid, lame, I'm the first to say, this bug should not nearly be as interesting as it actually is. The reason this bug is interesting is because everything else is hosed. So, summary. DNS servers had a core bug which allowed arbitrary cache poisoning. The bug works even when the host is behind a firewall. There are enough variants of the bug that we needed a stopgap before working on something more complete. Industry rallied pretty ridiculously to do something about this, with hundreds of millions protected. DNS clients are at risk in certain circumstances, but we're really focusing on servers for now. We are entering, or perhaps holding back for a little longer, a third age of security research where all network apps are fair game, where the online games are at risk, where the instant messengers are at risk, where IRC is at risk in the real world. Auto-update itself, which is all over the place, is repeatedly being done really, really badly. SSL, which is supposed to save the day, every time you look at it, it shoots itself in the face. In fact, SSL certs themselves are dependent on DNS. DNS bugs end up creating something of a skeleton key across all major websites, despite independent implementations. Internal networks are not excluded, because the only thing that keeps things internal is DNS. And from the effects of Java, hey, look, we get full TCP and UDP access back behind the firewall again. Your firewalls aren't doing much right now either. So, finally, we're not even populating CDNs securely. How do you think everything else is going? So that's kind of what this talk's been about, and that's why I did went through a month of all of this stuff. There are some people that said it was a lot of hype, and you know what? There was a lot of noise, because, oh my God, people needed a patch. They actually really, truly did need to patch. All I said is there was a bug. People called BS on me. This was my reply. Lessons learned. We've got to get better at fixing infrastructure.
We got really lucky with this bug. We had an amazing number of people, not just me. All I did was find a bug and tell people they needed to fix. If you look at the actual hours that I spent on this versus all the IT administrators in the world, even the company that wrote the patch, if I have 0.001% of the hours invested, I would be shocked and appalled. Everyone came together to fix this thing this time. But the next bug is not going to be this smooth because, frankly, there's just going to be so many more people involved because it's not going to be the kind of thing that can be kept secret for this long. We need to have disaster recovery plans that include how to handle the discovery of a flaw in any mission-critical code anywhere. We need to have processes that say your router may get owned and you have 24 hours to patch and you have to know how that's going to work. And if you need to re-architect things, you need to. Look, serviceability is survivability, and no one has ever made the link that says how serviceable a network is a major selling point, is a major metric for the quality of a system. It's not about how the network works when things are going right. It's about how the network works when things are going wrong. And serviceability is ultimately the measure of software flaw survivability. We also know that cooperation across competitors, researchers, and by the way, government, can indeed be very productive. When you have 120 million users protected from just one of the providers, and it's not even the biggest, that's pretty cool. A lot of people do not realize the degree to which people have been ignoring security research and security guidance. You and I know what people should be doing, but my God, there's a lot of crap out there. If you actually look, as Mike Zussman actually looked, his talk should not be a big deal. His talk should have been known for years. But I was shocked. So we're doing a lot of things insecurely. And even with DNS fix, there are a lot of scenarios in which unencrypted IP traffic is lost to the attacker. There is no saving the internet. There is postponing the inevitable for a little longer. And every one of you, as a security person in this field, get out there, get people to fix their stuff. It's the only thing we can possibly do to help. And that's what I've got.

0: No, no. Now the code actually exists. So, flipping the order around, we're going to start at the top of the stack. We're going to talk about a hack that I discovered, I don't know, 2.5 years ago, and I've been keeping it silent because I kind of felt they were going to patch it right after I got it out. So I've been playing with this myself for a while, and this sucks. This really does need the live demo for you guys to see it. It turns out ActiveX, you can use it for more than deploying spyware. Gator is not the only thing that you can do with ActiveX. You could actually deploy anything, any piece of code at all. So I've got this great history. I'll go around, go to these talks, and I find an internet kiosk, and I'm like, I'm not using this web browser stuff. I want SSH. And usually at this point, I go ahead and I do my live demo and go to a web page, and boom, what pops up? An SSH client. How did I do that? How does this work? Well, it turns out, normally, ActiveX applications have to be specifically compiled to be, oh, this is for a web page, this is an OCX, this has been specially done. It turns out none of it's necessary. You just sort of put in an executable and it just works. And OCXs have these things called GUIDs, they're signatures that say, ah, yes, this is its globally unique identifier. Yeah, IE doesn't check it, they don't care. That's it. Now you might think, now damn, this must be very hard to make an executable work. You have to sign it. It needs to be signed. The signature doesn't need to be anything you can't generate in about 2 lines of code, but you need to sign it. Dan, how am I going to do this? I know. Scary 10-character commands. Make your cert. Convert it to an SBC. Sign it. And then you have an object. And the object, instead of foo.ocx or foo.wax or whatever, foo.exe. And that class ID doesn't matter. It just needs to be some class ID. Now, this is interesting. But it's not cool. It's not awesome. Why? Because you could just sort of take an executable file and make it the href on a web link, and it would just sort of work. It would be, IE says to the user, that's a nice executable. Should I open it? I do this all the time for PuTTY. So this is just sort of a stunt to make it an object. Now where it gets cool, you notice sometimes Windows executables are, well, they're just not complete by themselves. They need some support files, some DLLs, some bitmaps and whatnot. Wouldn't it be nice if instead of having to run this really painful install procedure, you just went to a web page and everything just auto-unpacked and there you were? No problem, boss. You can also sign cab files. And you make your object a cab file, and you sign it, and in the cab you put all your stuff. Now you may be familiar with cabs, also seen in Windows setup. Whenever it builds itself from cabs. And so you put a stupid little INF file inside. And the INF file is there so the application knows how to do a setup, how to build itself. Well, you basically say, well, my installer is just like the command that I want this thing to run. You don't install, you just run it from the setup directory. Now what's great is not only do you run it from the setup directory, but after you're done, it goes ahead and clears itself off. Usually. So, I know it's really hard. You make an INF file that has that. It doesn't need to be any INF file name will work. And then you generate the cab using the command called cabarc. That's it. All you do is you take your cab, instead of foo.exe, it's foo.cab. Now any Windows application you want, right off a web page. That's how it works. And I'd show you this great demo. I mean, I've got this demo. You click a link and, oh, look, packet sniffer. You click a link. Oh, look, SSH client. You click a link. Oh, look, I can push a person down the stairs. No, I'm serious. There's this great game called Porus Durvok. Came out at Assembly 02 last year. Basically, you push a guy down the stairs. And that's how you say, screw you, all you Flash applications that think you're so cool. So, that's the high level, we're going to screw with stuff talk. Now we go ahead and we get into what's all good, the TCP/IP stuff. So how many people here were here at my talk last year? Got some loyalty going on. Thanks, guys. So last year I came out here with a 12-pack of Coronas, and by the time I got off stage, there were none left. I'm sorry, you know, I work for a company, I can't do that again, you know. I really wish there was some way this could still happen, you know. But I can't do it. I could have nothing to do with this, guys. However, I will be very happy with people in the audience who happen to mess with my head. So here's the deal, guys. This is not a BS thing. You are here to fuck with my head like I am here to fuck with yours. Write notes, take notes, like Fizz here last year, who I unfortunately totally forgot to give props to. Been bugging me all year. So if I am happy, good things may occur. Welcome to DEF CON. So what are we talking about? Well, what pisses me off? What pisses me off is trying to get an IP address when there's no DHCP server to say, here you go, Dan. Go have one. Have fun. So I started a little research. I'm like, how do we go ahead and we fix this problem? Well, what's the classic approach? Well, ARP goes ahead and it, you know, spews out all this traffic looking for IP to MAC address translations. Now, let me go ahead and take a second for the people in the audience who don't know, I don't know, the absolute precise mechanism of ARP. The way Ethernet works, it's a little like taking a taxi. If you're going somewhere in town, you're going to take a taxi. You're going to use local transport. But if you're traveling 3,000 miles to some random conference, well, you're still going to take a taxi because you still need to get wherever you are ain't where you want to be. But you're going to take a taxi to the airport. Now, this is very much how Ethernet works. In Ethernet, you look, okay, am I going somewhere on my network? If so, I tell the taxi driver, hey, you know, let's go to this address in wherever we are. And as is anything, anytime you want to go to a destination, you want to go to a store, you go to Yahoo, you get the address, you get the local address. That's what ARP does. It gets the local address. But let's say you want to go too far to go by taxi. Then you go to the airport. You take the address of the airport. Your destination is still really far away, but your address that you're taking the taxi to is the airport. Now let's talk about some new techniques. Well, router detection. Turns out you can bounce packets, still talking locally, you can bounce packets off of routers. That's how you decide, find out that they are routers. One of the things you need to do when you're on a network is you need to find out, well, what's a router? So you go look at all the MAC addresses that are out there. And you just basically send them traffic. And you send them traffic in a way such that you see, hey, I need you to send this local packet ideally to me. And you see if you get something back. It's the basic equivalent of going to the airport and picking up another taxi and going somewhere else local in town. That's how you know it's an airport, because it's very easy to pick up taxis there. So the first new thing is you can send a packet to a Cisco on your LAN, and you can detect that it's a router, because if you basically back address to yourself, in other words, you take an IP in its addressable range, like, you know, you basically say, I'm still coming to the same city, it'll go ahead and it'll send traffic back to you. Now, it turns out you need to go ahead, and when you're talking to the router and doing this spoofed local transaction, you need to actually be telling the router you're coming to somewhere local. So you can actually figure out the ranges within which the router will route locally on your interface based off of what is the range of acceptable IPs. So you try a 10.0, a 10.1, 10.2, you see what is the range. You do what's called a binary search. It's relatively straightforward. It works really quickly. Now here's where it gets really interesting. This is whatever. What if all the IP addresses are taken? What if you just don't have any more? Well, and this is not a theoretical issue. When I was at Black Hat, I'm like paying, you know, can I go ahead and have an IP? I've got some hacking to do. And she's like, Dan, I'm sorry, you know, all the exhibitors have taken the IPs. I'm like, well, that sucks. Check this out. How do we normally, how do we get new IP addresses? Well, we use NAT. NAT means, you know, the net is only respecting one IP address. Usually the IP address that you're getting from your DSL provider or something. Usually. I don't do things usually. So what this basically means, if you send a packet from this magic IP, packets will be returned to this magic IP. Now, problem two. Multiple hosts need to be networked. You've got one address, you've got multiple hosts. So what NAT does is it takes this one address that the outside world likes, and it uses a different range internally, and then it translates between the two. So we've got here what I just described, a problem where the network is out of IP addresses. They're all in use. There are more hosts that want IPs than there are IPs to give. Well, we couldn't use NAT. I mean, there's not even one IP, right? We don't have anything. Anyone here ever heard of an ARP man in the middle attack? So you just sort of take someone else's IP. And now you've got an IP that the outside world likes. You tell the client you're the router you're the client, you now control traffic for an externally respected IP address. You NAT off of someone else's IP, guys. So this is relatively straightforward. You've taken someone's IP and, hang on, how am I going to do this? Usually I do this with a couple hands. So, we're going to do this. What's up? Can a goon go ahead and give this guy a mic?
1: What if the router doesn't support gratuitous ARP?
0: Ah. A, surprisingly rare. B, you go ahead and you wait, and sooner or later they will update their cache. And when you try it, basically you're stuck in a delay mode. Because then you basically go ahead and try to find a silent node that is still out there, and you convince the router, because at this point it's expired from his cache, at this point you go ahead and you feed him. So you might say, Dan, you know, how come you're a heck of a lot, you're going to beat the legitimate host? Well, because I use raw packets and I'm not messing around with kernels and I write really fast code. But you're absolutely right. If you have a router that is not respecting gratuitous ARPs and has a very small window in which it's willing to accept ARP cache updates, then you're not in a good place. All right, so basically what happens, you man in the middle against an existing IP. So now you are passing someone else's traffic, legitimately. Packet goes from the client to the router. Packet goes from the router. You manually move it back to the client. But there's another possibility. In this second magic network of yours, you are injecting traffic into this other person's IP. And the traffic goes out. Traffic comes back. You say, hey, wait a second. Do I recognize this? Does this correspond to a packet from an outgoing session that I went ahead and initiated and not the legitimate client? Well, then I'm going to go ahead and I'm going to NAT it back where it was supposed to be. And if it's not something I recognize, that must be a packet to the legitimate host. So basically, you get to splice in. Now you might say, Dan, this is pretty black hat for you. You usually just mess with stuff. You don't do anything that's just for attacks. Well, the day I do something that's just for attacks is the day I'm not very creative. Because it turns out this is a great, great way to migrate a server from one machine to another. Because think about this for a second. You can go ahead, you start up a second server, and it handles all new sessions. The old sessions, you keep moving back to the old host. And since you're keeping track of all the sessions you're moving, you know the moment the old host has no one else listening. So this goes ahead and lets you do a graceful migration. It lets you do a phased migration. It links in with change control and change management. These are all kind of really cool things in the, if you take the network down, I'm going to kick your ass world. So, wait, get someone the mic. Ah, very, very little. I mean very, very little. I mean the code I'm doing, I cannot make it get past like 0.5% CPU on like a really weak processor. It turns out NAT is really, really low CPU. That's why idiot boxes can do it. So don't even worry about load. It does get a little bit questionable if you are starting to get into the thousands, tens of thousands, hundreds of thousands of sessions model. Then you actually want to go ahead and you don't use some random proof of concept. You use a dedicated load balancer box. All right, so more tricks. Oh, yeah, so this little word of warning. This is the kind of thing that people have been discovering every 3 or 4 months for the past 10 years. It turns out when there's a scan-ran scan, or there's a big port flood, or scanning flood, a router has to go ahead and it ARPs and says, okay, what's the local address for all of these IP addresses? And some of them aren't there. So these requests are broadcast. When you receive an incoming session, or incoming scan, not only do you see the scan, you also see all these broadcasts. So even on a Switch network, your paranoia level can be increased because, oh, wait a second, not only am I getting flooded, but I see evidence everyone around me is getting flooded as well. It's an additional thing we can do for paranoia. I'm serious. It's rediscovered every 3 or 4 months. I think I'm the latest guy since Mr. P, you know, the PCAP team. Linkat, neat little fun toy. So, you know, packet coding is great. Packet coding is wonderful. I'm actually working really hard to make it easier, working on libpaketo to make it so you can just have a nice unified interface for the network. You don't need to go through the misery that I did, you know, I code so you don't have to, all that stuff. But that being said, at the end of the day, some of you just do not want to muck around with C. You do not want to muck around with my language of choice, my library of choice, and whatnot. But you know what? I think anybody who's anyone who's even done any programming can handle moving around raw text. That's it. Like, raise your hand if you've ever used copy and paste in a clipboard. I'm here to support you. So, let's talk about some fun stuff we can do with Linkat. First of all, we can run the net through strings. Strings is a very simple tool. It basically says, hey, does this look like something a human being could read? Oh, it is? Okay, I'll go ahead and I'll dump it to screen. So it trashes all the headers. But you actually get to see every single type of packet that's going on in the network that's human readable. Unfortunately, the text on screen is not human readable because it's really tiny. Damn. But basically what you're seeing there is, oh, there's a CDP packet, there's a C2900XL on that network, here's a web request to my website, and, you know, some other stuff, PHP, the Cisco identifying its interface, and so on. Turns out you don't even need Linkat to do this. You run TCP dump dash W, and run dash, saying go ahead and spit the output out to the standard out. The dash S2000 says give me the entire packet, and then you pipe that into strings. And what do you see? Again, you see the raw packet data run through strings. And so we see some UPnP traffic, some SSH traffic, and that thing down there, EJEDESCAs. Yeah, that's how IBM decided it would be a good idea to encode the name BSD. Yeah, so Samba SMB, the spec was basically written in about 1984 by some very, very strange IBM engineers. I someday must buy them a drink. They're some strange folk. So, ping over copy and paste. This is me supporting you guys. So I go ahead and I go up there and I go ahead and I ping news.com. What happens at that Linkat window? I see, and it's in the blue text, those are the bytes that contain a ping. And you'll see at the end, if you're really, really close to the string, 30, 31, 32, 33, 34, 35, it's basically a stock little ICMP header. Now I go ahead and, so when I do the ping, the blue thing is what was sent, the green is the response from the internet, from news.com. And as you see at the top, there's an actual response. Now, we go ahead and we copied that. Now we go and we put Linkat in, not only do we receive packets, we also send them. We take that same green string of bytes and we paste it, that's it. And it shows up on the network in blue. And in green is the reply. Clippy just forged a ping. All right, so let's move on to ScanRAN, the toy that everyone loves. ScanRAN, what is it? I'm not here to repeat the talk last year, don't worry. I'm a little more creative than that. Not much, but a little. Oh, wait, Goon, can we get a mic over here? Oh, forget it, I'm probably closer.
2: It's a stateless TCP port scanner that uses the concept of TCP SYN cookies.
0: Man's got it. And you don't. One of the cooler things that I didn't really talk about that much last year is ScanRAN isn't just a really fast port scanner. It happens to be able to use the TTL value to estimate how far a packet has traveled. Now, this has been done before. You know, notably, POF, the passive OS fingerprinter, has a module that does this. But I go ahead and I'm starting to point out, you know, we can go ahead and we can use TTLs. Let me give you a little bit of background. A TTL is a value that is decremented every time a packet hops once. Oh, by the way, what time do I have to finish this talk? I happen to need to know that. When do I have till? 30 minutes left? Okay. Zoom. No. So basically, your TTL value will start at 32, 64, 128, or 255. Why? No other reason but programmers like powers of two. So the TTL is decremented every time a packet goes over a router. So if you get a packet with a TTL of 60, it was decremented four times. Not necessarily there are evil people like Fizz here who might fuck with the net. But in general, if you receive a packet with a TTL of 50, it went 14 hops. If you receive a packet that has a TTL of 15, it went 17 hops. Yeah. So, you know, you wonder why when you ping a host, it shows you the TTL. Because this was realized, you know, 10, 15 years ago. The only thing is, you can actually apply it to arbitrary traffic. If anyone here is working on P2P, please go ahead. Use the TTLs on the incoming traffic to try go ahead and shrink the maximum number of hops that your virtual network that you've overlaid goes ahead and uses. Because you're connected and can tell it like 40 or 50 machines. Guess what, guys? You can go ahead and look at the TTLs and figure out which ones are close on the network and which ones are far away. And will it be a perfect optimization? No, but it'll be a heck of a lot better. So, some returns from ScanRand. One, we've got email hijacking. This was at Black Hat Con, and I'm testing ScanRand, making sure I'm not about to look like an idiot. And I'm like, oh, okay, so I see, you know, it's 19 hops away for my web server, 19 hops away for my SSL server. But somehow my mail server has teleported to 4 hops away. Not the rest of my machine, just my mail process. Yeah, so the hotel was hijacking all our outgoing email. Busted. This is one of the problems with hijacking, guys. You go ahead and you screw with the TTL, and it's not straightforward to figure out what it's supposed to be. So, this is an opportunity for someone to correct me, by the way. So, we went ahead and we detected that all traffic to port 25 anywhere on the internet was being routed through this hotel server. This lasted about 5 or 10 minutes after I discovered it because I mentioned it to the wrong person. So that's one thing you can do with ScanRand. Look for differences in the TTLs when you do your scans. Another thing is we can go ahead, look at this thing. It's hard to see, but basically we have three different situations here. We have up ports that are 11 hops away. We have down ports that are 12 hops away. We have down ports that are 22 hops away. What's going on here? Well, it turns out that the PIX firewall, when it blocks a packet, the packet decrements all the way to the PIX. And then the PIX looks at it and says, I'm supposed to block it. And it flips the addresses around, it flips the ports around, it sets the response to a reset ACK, and it sends it back out. Now note, I did not say it sets the TTL back up to 255 or 128 or 64. So what happens is the packet decremented all the way there, and it decrements all the way back. That's why a legitimate up is 11 hops away, but somehow a illegitimate down is 22 hops away, because 11 times 2 is 22. Yes. That's what I'm here for. This doesn't work. This does not work nearly as much as I wish it still did. Unfortunately, the problem with giving talks that a bunch of NAT vendors go to is they get a clue from you. This is why I didn't talk about the ActiveX thing for so long. So yeah, so ICMP errors contain a full copy of the IP packet that elicited them. Yeah, on old NATs, they NAT the IP, but they do not at the IP inside of the NAT, inside of the ICMP error. So on this NAT here, where it's blue underlined, 172.16.197 is a private IP. We get two hops out, we get past the net, the ICMP error on the trace route. Guess what, guys? 216.137.24.206. Don't attack that, guys. Multi-home node detection. This was a dare. This is one of my coworkers saying, I bet you can't do this. That's not possible. So I went ahead and, you know, nose bled for a while. And you have a firewalled corporate network. It's not supposed to be receiving port scans from the outside world. So let me ask you something. What happens if you get a port scan from the outside world just show up on your firewall network? It's just there. Hello, how you doing? Here's all these packets from this external net. Well, what should happen is it hits all these machines, and the machines reply if the port's up or the port's down. And the reply is, go ahead and go out your firewall, right? And your firewall looks at all these Synacs and ReSetacs and it's like,

0: shows up on the outside box with your corporate IP address. You've just gone ahead and found a node that was not going, that not have outgoing packets going through the firewall. Kind of cool. And this works, by the way. Someone get a mic over there. This works because ScanRand actually has completely separate scanning and receiving processes. And so you have a sender that's on the inside of your network. You have a receiver that's, you know, on a completely different network, but the two are able to communicate. Now, we had a question or comment over here.
1: Now, would that only work for the host that's dual-homed, or are you saying that the packets are going onto the internal network and then going back via the dual-homed host?
0: Any host that is routing, and basically any host that does not end up routing through the firewalled exit, but is actually has its own way out, will, when it looks at its route table to see where to send the reply, it's going to send it out towards its illicit default gateway as opposed to the legitimate one. Yeah. Okay. Now there's a little issue. What about if they've got a NAT? They've got a Linksys that's before the that's before the firewall. So basically, they're running their own firewall, but I mean, they're before the DSL line. Basically, they're running their own firewall, but it's a crappy one. It violates policy, but it's not as nasty of a situation. But you still want to try to find it. This is problematic because TCP SYNs will elicit a SYN ACK or a RESET ACK. And even though they've got a crappy firewall, they've still got something there. Well, you've got a couple options. One, instead of sending out a bunch of SYNs, you send out ping packets. And you hope that these machines go ahead and they send a ping reply out through the Linksys, and the Linksys is dumb enough just to send it out. This happens. Better, though, meaning by better, I mean it actually should work and is very difficult to patch about 20 minutes after this talk better, is to try to use some kind of UDP message that goes ahead and elicits an echo, some kind of sending. Basically, any kind of UDP service that if I send a packet to it, it sends a reply. SMB can work. This is just, you know, simple Windows file sharing. Very widely deployed and whatnot. The only problem is some DSL networks go ahead and they specifically filter this. UDP 161 also can work very, very well, but it's not nearly as widely deployed. It's more deployed than you would think, but it's not nearly as widely deployed. If there are suggestions for things to use, let me know. But wait, what? Hang on. Who's talking?
2: Use 111 if it's Unix.
0: That's port mapper, right? He's right. You'll go ahead and you'll find all the Unix machines that are multi-hosted, which has the nice little convenient feature of the smartest people will go ahead and be able to set up this multi-homing. Go ahead, got the mic?
3: You could do 135 in Windows boxes, which you can't turn off unless you're running a local firewall.
0: Ah, that's true. But the issue is that the DSL networks are shutting them.
3: Or could you use the ICMP port unreachables for UDP with the firewall passwords?
0: The only problem is an ICMP port unreachable would theoretically be, it would still be linked to the state table. Okay, we got to keep moving through this. How am I doing for time? Okay, we're doing great, guys. Y'all got, everyone having fun here? Yeah. All right. ScanRand is really lazy code. It is. Especially 1.1. It's crap. So, yeah, that'll take the wind out of your sails. Now, ScanRand does not keep track of anything. I mean, it sends a packet, it receives it, it dumps it to the next, dumps it the standard out, and that's it. This happens to be good enough because even though ScanRand is dumping it to standard out, we are people, and we have minds. I know people keep saying users are dumb and people are dumb. It turns out we're really good at integrating data across, you know, multiple lines, across time, across space, and so on. So basically, we see 10 replies from ScanRand, and we're able to analyze them as a group, even though ScanRand as a program has no idea that there's any relationship. ScanRand doesn't know that, you know, the port 25 was four hops away, and port 443 was 19 hops away, but as a user, you see it, you integrate the data, and you know something ain't right.

0: packets don't exist in isolation. There's more data in packets than just one. Let me give you an example. So in TCP, TCP goes ahead and it does error correction. If a packet is dropped, it'll retry. You know, someone hangs up on a phone. You're like, hello? Hello? Hello? Well, how many times do you say hello? What is the exact delay you use between your hellos? Networks have the same thing, but it's not specified. So each different operating system will go ahead, and when you just shut up in TCP, the other side tries an unspecified amount of time to reestablish the connection. I didn't discover this. This is discovered by Frank Vaisset. French guy. Really cool guy. Can we do this with ScanRand? Well, it turns out that we can, but we need to prevent the kernel from going ahead and resetting it. Bug me later if you want the specifics. Just trying to be quick on it. But if you look, we're going ahead, we're allowing the other side to reply as many times as he wants. There's no resets going out. First host, we get a reply at 0.2 seconds, 3.2 seconds, and 9.1 seconds. That's a plus 3 and a plus 6. This is a Windows machine. Next host, plus 3 and a plus 6. That's another Windows machine. Next host, we got a one at 0.7, we got one at 4.5, we got 10.5, 22.7, and 46.7. There's a plus 4, a plus 6, a plus 12, a plus 4. 46 seconds after we sent a SYN to this host, it's still sending a SYNX. Guys, that's a Linux box. There's nothing in the packet. Nothing special about the packets. This is bits of data that are outside anything in there. We cannot find this out without integrating data across packets. So what's been done? You know, this is all the hype. You know, guess what? I don't want to write a state management engine. I don't want to write yet another database. So ScanRand will now just output SQL. You just pipe it into MySQL, pipe it into Postgres, pipe it into whatever. Write your own stuff to go ahead and parse it out. That's the model that I'm looking at to see us being able to take the data from ScanRand and really make it useful for large-scale analysis. Just dumping out SQL, pipe it into the database. It turns out you can even do this over SSH. So you SSH into a remote host and pipe the data back into your local database, or the other way around. Yes, I know, there are injection attacks. The patch to get around that's going to happen soon. So I got this strategy for OS fingerprinting. Let's focus on things where code actually exists. But the summary, you go ahead and you send out a batch of packets that go ahead and uniquely identify a host. Maybe it's what Fyodor's using for Nmap or what Ofer's using for Xprobe. Maybe it's the temporal fingerprinting stuff. You go ahead and you send out all the requests. Now you go ahead and you get a bunch of replies, right? There are three possibilities with your replies. A, you got no reply for a given host at all. B, you got some replies, but not all of them, meaning you need to go ahead and do a retry on that host. Or C, you got all the necessary replies, you send the set of replies into Nmap's algorithm or Xprobe's algorithm or whatnot. What's cool about this? You know how ScanRand lets you scan an entire network for hosts in like 4 seconds? This will probably let you OS fingerprint them all in about a minute. So, this is the worst joke here. Who's down with TCP? Yeah, you know me. So, let's talk about TCP for a moment. This is so you understand what I'm about to talk about in a bit. TCP creates a reliable communication medium over a somewhat unreliable path. Now, errors are fixed at the endpoints. You can't have errors all the time. If you have errors at every hop, wireless, there's a protocol called Airhook. It's beautiful. It's genius. Go check it out. TCP is stream-oriented. It doesn't care how many packets it took to get bytes across. It is totally byte-oriented. When you're doing error recovery, it's like, hey, I got everything up to byte 12,345, and that's too many coronas. So you're on a certain byte, not a certain packet number. Now, instead of expressing these byte offsets directly, they're represented as offsets from some initial value that's randomly generated. Randomly now, because if it's not randomly, there's a bunch of great blind spoofing attacks we're not going to go into. So you can think of it like, hey, we started at 1 million, and now I'm acknowledging 1,012,345. Do a subtraction. Gee, the last thing I got good from you was the 12,345th byte. Now, this is done, among other reasons, to prevent TCP spoofing. Someone wants to send you a packet, they have to know where in this 32-bit range that you were last talking. With a little bit of window, but we won't go into that. So you can't do TCP spoofing, right? Well, what if the server sends it to the spoofer intentionally? Let me give you a little story. You are the President of the United States. God bless our souls. Hello to all the feds out there. You guys rule. So check it out. Lots of people, you're the president, and everyone wants to talk to you. And you cannot manage talking to everyone. But don't worry. It's Capitol Hill. You've got no shortage of interns out there to handle the public for you. So basically, you're the president. You receive letters. And you pass it off to one of this horde of engineers, of interns. You do not scale, but anonymous interns scale just fine. And they go ahead, and when they reply, of course, they don't say, "Well, hi, you know, I'm very nice to hear your opinion. Thank you, anonymous intern number 345. No, no, no, no, they say that the President of the United States. Hallelujah. Turns out we can do this with packets as well. Is it possible for a single host to do load balancing across nearly arbitrary network boundaries without any special code on the client? Yeah. Yeah, it turns out we can do load balancing without any kind of care for network boundaries by basically, client thinks it's talking to a server. Server's actually a redirector. Redirector goes ahead and sends the actual TCP packets, although it works for any IP service. Any IP service. Goes out to the anonymous servers. By some kind of, I'll tell you how that works. And when the servers reply, they spoof the source IP of the redirector. So from the client's perspective, it sent a packet to a host, and the host sends the packet back. Now let's talk about some details here. Again, redirector, upon receiving a packet from a client, changes the IP destination, recalculates the checksums, sends the packet out the appropriate interface. There are two session-based rules. First of all, you have to keep the whatever rule you do has to be consistent by session, meaning, hey, you can use the TCP source port and do a mod based on the number of redirectors you have. You can use the IP source, especially once you get into geocoding. So you look at the database to figure what IP is in what country or what area, and you try to minimize the distance. There's all sorts of methods. There's a stateless. Stateful rules is you say, you know, I know who's talking where. I know I sent this many hosts over here. This guy's got some open slots. I'll send it there. Those are the stateful rules. They're harder to code, so I haven't done that yet. The anonymous server goes ahead. It receives this packet IP destined to it with some source of the legitimate source. And so normal socket code, normal applications, SQUID, Shoutcast proxy, whatever, it goes ahead and it replies. But the last moment in the, this is Linux specific for the moment, last moment IP tables goes ahead and says, wait. If I send this reply from the anonymous server's IP, nobody's going to like it. Just like if the anonymous intern replies from the anonymous intern's name, people are going to be like, who the hell are you? So it fakes its IP to be that of the redirector. And then the packet goes to the client and the client's all happy. The client can actually notice this because of TTL errors. Now, what does it get you? First of all, global load distribution. Anyone can go ahead and have a server go ahead and spoof something else's IP. Somewhere, someone out there has extra bandwidth that they bought that they're not using. I want to start being able to see this being used to serve our traffic. But check it out. There's more that's happening here. Because the client, where is it acknowledging to? Is it acknowledging this great, nice data it's getting to the anonymous server that's doing everything? No, it's saying, thank you for the 1,000 bytes to the redirector. Thank you for 10,000 bytes to the redirector. Thank you. The redirector is receiving information on how much data the client's getting. The redirector is receiving every couple of, you know, dozens of milliseconds updates on how much data it's getting from this anonymous server just by looking at the offset and the acts. This works today. This works now. You are able to measure the amount of traffic going on without even seeing it. And it's not even, you're not even being told, oh yeah, let me tell you something. I send, you know, 10,000 bytes to this guy. No, the guy's telling you, hey, this guy just sent me 10,000 bytes. Advanced things you can do which haven't been implemented yet. Theoretically, you can say, you know, that session over here is only getting 5K a second. This mirror sucks. By the way, have you gone, and raise your hand if you've gone to a site that said,
1: which of these 50 mirrors would you like to download a file from?
0: This sucks. Guys, the way it needs to work is you go to one redirector, you download from the redirector, and if it says, okay, this is way too slow, it just moves you somewhere else. And it does all the application-specific negotiation for you, so you go ahead and you get the byte updated at the exact right point. That's how it should work. So this works for everything. Unfortunately, I have no net, so I can't do the live demo. But if I could do the live demo, I spent my time developing this, listening to Digitally Imported, and I was actually bouncing Digitally Imported off of this server. Excuse me, off of a network of around 3 servers that every time I connected, it would come from a different source. Why is it great to do this? Because this means the music you're coding to is coming through your code. So if your code breaks, the music stops, and it sucks. So you're really motivated to fix it. Finally, this is the last thing I'm up to. I am so happy to finally get this to work. SSL versus IDS is the eternal conflict. SSL annoys me. Why does it annoy me? Because if your cert goes, oh, you're screwed. Oh, my God. Like, all the traffic you've ever sent, like, all your traffic from a year ago, exposed. All your traffic a year from now, exposed. So one day they come in, they take a cert, and you are screwed. This is, like, the only link-based protocol that has this flaw. I went and I harassed one of the authors of SSL about this, and he's like, Dan, we have, like, 1.5% of the available CPU power back then. I'm like, you got a point. That being said, SSL does some cool stuff. I respect the people who like it. IDS also annoys me. Hey, look, we're under attack. Oh, that's nice. Like, do you just not want to be able to sleep permanently? But that being said, I respect people who like both. Here's the problem. IDS says, I'm going to look on the network and see what's going on to make sure nothing bad gets through. SSL says, I'm going to go ahead and encrypt anything that is on the network so that no one else can watch it. You get one, you get the other, you don't get both. Ouch. Now, there are certain solutions. You can go ahead and you can transfer the cert, and your IDS can do RSA decryption, and you know how IDSs are just busting at the seams with extra CPU cycles. No. You can go ahead and you can cut off SSL early so that your endpoints get plain text. And, now you've gone ahead and done all this work to end-to-end crypto, and the last minute you just switch out of it. And you got to do HTTP rewriting, and it's a pain. So, God, that's a messy slide. So it turns out SSL goes ahead and negotiates a session key. In other words, each individual, you don't go ahead and use RSA for your mass encryption. Use like triple desk, use RC4, lately use AES. This is relatively fast. And there's an individual key for each session that is used. Here's an idea. Let's send that key to the IDS and have it work. This isn't just talked about anymore. As of about 3 days ago, it works. Today, the key is transferred to the IDS over an SSH link. SSL dump actually asks you, what is the password of the host you would like to leak the keys to? Ah, but it gets cooler, because there's independent keys for each direction. So there's a key from the client to the server, and there's a key from the server to the client. You can tell the IDS a key for only a single direction. You're a bank, you don't want the IDS to be able to read traffic from this really sensitive area inside your bank, because regulations, but you don't trust traffic from the outside world. How can the IDS go ahead and read the bad traffic, but not the trusted one? You just give it the key from the client to the server. This works. Today. It's also not entirely necessary, guys. HTTP is a sucky protocol overall, but it turns out you can go ahead, it takes everything you've got in your request, it gives you a nice big batch that you toss off to your web application. You take this nice big batch and you say, hey IDS, is this a good thing or a bad thing? If it says it's a good thing, then you pass it to your application. Guys, we need mod IDS for Apache. This would not be hard to write. Disadvantage of this method, by the way. It's so straightforward. It's totally immune to TCP attacks. You can, filter out bytes, XL passwords and numbers and whatnot. But it's not as cool. You don't mess with SSL in this really weird way. But it's really straightforward to write. Everyone here is a web developer could write it today. So, guys, those are my toys. Yeah. All right. I don't know how much time we got for questions, but who here's got something? We got 5 minutes for questions. Who's got something that'll scare me? This guy over here. I'll mic him.
2: You have talked about network redirector. Wouldn't you get a problem of when you're sending ARP, you're spoofing ARP packets and sending them to the router? Wouldn't the original station would also respond sometimes with their ARP packets? Wouldn't the ARP conflict be detected by router or by the hosts?
0: So you're actually referring to the NAT in the middle case, right? So basically, what he's saying is that every once in a while, you're going to gratuitously get your legitimate client going ahead and sending out ARPs. ARP man-in-the-middle attacks work. They really do. As long as everybody thinks that everything is going through. Now, the legitimate client's going to go ahead and start sending out ARPs, possibly, if it's not getting traffic through. So your big thing is make sure the legitimate guy who has the address gets his traffic through, and then he's not going to go ahead and be spitting out too many ARPs gratuitously himself. But it is an issue with any ARP man-in-the-middle attack. Any other questions? Right over there. Hit me.
3: What about egress filtering and your redirector?
0: Ah, yes, egress filtering. Security professionals saying star topologies are the best thing in the world. This is me saying when you turn on egress filtering, you actually do lose some significant functionality. You lose what is effectively a really good way to make load balancing distributed, truly distributed. Other questions? Right there.
4: I was thinking about the IP redirection on the server.
0: Uh-huh.
4: What am I missing when I'm thinking that that would be an ideal way for peer-to-peer people serving up files peer-to-peer to be...
0: You're missing NAT. So many people are behind NATs now, and you can't send a packet with a spoofed source IP behind a NAT. That's the problem. If you didn't have all the NATs out there... I mean, on the flip side, there are a lot of P2P users who aren't behind NATs. And yes, you're in that situation, it's just fantastic. In which case, the problem becomes Windows doesn't have nearly the nice way to go ahead and intercept the packet right before it leaves. And if someone here can tell me a good way to do it, like a case of this stuff is yours. Well, but I'm not involved with that. Any other questions or thoughts? If not, thank you. Oh, wait, one more. This is the last question.
5: In reference to ARP updates, how would you deal with static ARP tables?
0: You couldn't, but they're very rare. Even at Black Hat, where people are told, please, for the love of God, here's your ARP address. Please, we're telling you, you're going to get spoofed. You're at the Black Hat briefings. Everybody. Okay, I got one last story to tell you guys. This is last year. This is my favorite event at any con. So by the way, so what happens is this guy is giving a talk about sniffing email passwords. He goes ahead, and at the beginning of the talk, he says, here's a shirt. I'm going to be giving this out at the end of the talk. He gives this entire talk about sniffing email passwords over wireless networks. At the end, he says, all right, will Bob Dobbs please come up? I don't remember what his real name was. Bob Dobbs, please come up. Guy comes up. How do you know I was in this talk? Sir, you came to a sniffing email passwords talk, and you checked your email.

0: some kind of screensaver?
1: Well, let me tell you guys a little story. I don't know how much you guys know about me. I wrote a really fast network scanner called ScanRand a while ago, and in the process of doing DNS research, well, I kind of adapted it to do DNS scanning. And I scanned the entire 64-dot range, and every single dot there is a DNS server that is plotted XYZ space according to the last 3 bytes in 64-dot. Long story short, there's about 140,000 DNS servers on one single chunk of the internet alone. Maybe we should look into the security aspects of this. So, that's what we're talking about today. By the way, I want to thank all of you. You all waited in an incredibly long line. I can't believe how long that thing got. Thank you, everyone. And as it goes every year, you ask, first of all, I want questions. I really want good questions. So if you got a good question, I'm going to give you a beer. Give me 1 second. I have to plug my laptop in, and we will begin this little shindig.
2: Make sure that our
3: phone works when we walk. All right, I'll do it.
1: I'll be careful. All right, I can't. He's right. If you're under 21, I can't give you beer here. All right. And anyway, guys, don't give Priest too much hell. He actually had a really good reason to be giving this speech, and he's right. They're really, just at the end of the day, I agree with the sentiment. So let's begin the tech stuff, though. First of all, who am I? I'm a geek. DNS. Why are we going to be looking into this today? Well, DNS is globally deployed. This stuff is everywhere. You use DNS every time you access the internet. If you run a server of any sort, you probably have some kind of server-level involvement in the protocol. It solves a deceptively simple problem. The internet, like the telephone system, does not work on names. When you call your friend, you don't go to your phone and say, you know, Bob Dobbs, please. No, you put in a number. And it's the same way on the internet. You don't put in www.defcon.org. Well, you may do that, but the computer has no idea what to do with that. It has to look up a number. And by DNS, it goes from defcon.org to 1.2.3.4 or whatever the internet address happens to be. It is a very old protocol. We're talking early, mid-80s. It is the second oldest, what I call, uncontested...
4: Hell yeah.
1: You know, when you've been handed a random drink by Humperdinck, all logic says do not drink it. Screw logic. All right. So... you look at Telnet. You're pushing it, man. Like 5 minutes ago, let me tell you about DNS. DNS is freaking awesome. Don't do that again. Wait till after. So, we don't do Telnet anymore. We do SSH. We don't do that much FTP anymore. A lot of people do HTTP. But really, you know, DNS solved this problem 20 years ago, and there's not even really anything else that comes close. I mean, SMTP is still being used, and we're really suffering for it. Hello, spammers. But DNS is really just, it won. It's good. It's there. I got interested in DNS really, especially when Blaster happened. Blaster is one of the three worms of the Summer of Worms last year. Blaster not seemed so big. And Blaster went ahead and looked up WindowsUpdate.com, the wrong name. Guys, it's WindowsUpdate.microsoft.com. How did you forget Microsoft? They're kind of a big company. But it queried WindowsUpdate.com before going ahead to launch a flood against this site. Funny little thing, everyone was running scanners to try to find their infected Blaster hosts. Meanwhile, the Blaster host, every last one of them, was making DNS queries for WindowsUpdate.com. I go ahead, put out a single one-liner Perl command over SSH that would parse out all the infected hosts. People are looking at me like, what? You can find worms with DNS? What the? That's when I got the idea maybe we should really start experimenting with this. So, we have now a new toolkit for DNS experimentation. It's called Aussie Man DNS. It was released at the Black Hat briefings a few days ago. And it's pretty cool. We've got a couple tools. NAMD, as in nom de guerre, is our experimental DNS test platform. It is a dynamic DNS server, very extensible, very easy to code for. If you can write maybe 10 lines of code of Perl, you can actually return arbitrary results on a DNS query. It's beautiful. And the joy goes to Perl for having an amazing net DNS library. But is the library good enough? I learned the freaking language. That doesn't happen. some of you may have heard about DRoute. Yes, we have SSH over DNS. If you can DNS out of a network, you can get arbitrary network connectivity. We have file and stream receivers and senders, ASCA and GETA. Ask a stupid question, get a stupid answer. And we have GLANTS, which is a freshness checker over DNS. I'll tell you more about that in a bit. So what are the useful traits of DNS that are interesting from a security perspective? Well, first of all, DNS is hierarchical. The example used to explain this is to say, let's say you could dial 411, and instead of just saying, give me the number of this company, you could say, give me the extension of this person at the company. And they would go, 411 would go out and find this person's extension and tell you, oh yeah, Bob's extension 4391, would you like us to connect to you? The phone system is very centralized. There are really only a few bells out there, and they store all their data internally. DNS is a very distributed architecture. When you go to com, it tells you how to get to doxpara.com. You go to doxpara.com, it tells you how to find foodoxpara.com, and so on. It is a hierarchical process that gets you closer and closer. It routes you through hops, much like the internet routes you through hops. That's kind of interesting. There are two kinds of lookups, recursive versus iterative lookup. And a recursive lookup, you know, you basically go to some... So it's actually a complicated process to go through this entire hierarchy, to follow the com, to doxpara.com, to foodoxpara.com, and so on. This process has been offloaded to specialized servers, so-called name servers. You go to them, and you say, here's the answer I'm looking for. It does a whole bunch of work in the background, and then comes back to you with an answer. That means it's a proxy server. It is you asking something, it goes out on the internet and does a bunch of work for you. Interesting, so now we can tell other machines to do lookups for us. And also, these other machines, they cache. So in other words, I go to, you know, like the 411, let's say 411 did the whole extension finding out, said Bob was at extension 4931. The next time someone called 411 for 4931, say, oh, I remember that, I don't need to call the company again, he's at 4931. Same with the DNS, where there's a caching of results. It's much like HTTP proxy servers like Squid will store results. So if you ask for it, instead of going out on the internet, it already knows the answer. It provides it. So these are some interesting traits for our globally deployed DNS system. Maybe we can use them. Now, the primary research areas for... Fuck water. No!
2: They are cold.
1: So, check this out. The primary research areas for DNS. 99 and 2000 was basically not a good year for bind. No. Paul Vixie has kind of removed that from his memories. Filled with exploits against the world's most common DNS server. It was a very bad time. Luckily, most of the bugs have been fixed. I'm sure some of you know of bugs that have not been resolved. But for the most part, the DNS is okay. The second class of attack involves DNS spoofing. That's where false addresses are returned for addresses. A lot of work has gone into preventing the ability to spoof a DNS address. That's not so much of a problem anymore. It used to be a lot more. There are still some definite threats, but that's not what I'm looking in. I'm looking into DNS tunneling. Now, there's been some interesting work lately in terms of DNS as well. We have BitTorrent seats. How many people in this room have used BitTorrent? Very cool. Good friend Bram wrote BitTorrent. Guy's awesome. So BitTorrent depends on a little bit of data to seed you on your goal towards getting your files. People have been talking about putting those seeds in DNS. As a retarded little example, people have done math servers. You'd look up 2+2 fooaddress.com, receive an IP of 4. But this violates the RFC because you're not allowed to have a plus in DNS. So I'm not the first person to put odd things in DNS. I do not claim to be. But I'm doing some interesting stuff anyway. How is arbitrary data put in DNS? Now, most people think, well, you know, all DNS returns is a couple IP addresses. I mean, how much storage capacity can there be in IP addresses? They're 4 bytes long. Well, first of all, you don't just need to host DNS addresses. You can host what are called text records. Text records are unstructured fields of data. You can get actually a decent amount of content into them and shove them into a packet. They're most commonly used in what are called SPF records, which are they're used to validate the source addresses for spam. Instead of that, I'm kind of putting arbitrary data in what's called Base64 format. And it looks like what you see up there, where it's just a large string of English character, you know, English standard characters. You can get about 220 bytes of arbitrary data per text record. Now, sometimes you may not want to move text records. Sometimes you don't have those available. What you can actually do is in a query, in a lookup, in the name, in the address that you look up, you can throw data. So when you look foo.com or bar.com or so on, you can append a huge batch of arbitrary data in the lookup itself, up to 63 characters between each dot and up to 256 characters total. Through this method, and by the way, we can't use Base64 because there are 63 legal characters in a DNS name. So there's actually something called Base32, which takes all arbitrary data and shoves it into 5-bit text. So you get A through Z and a couple of the numbers. And through there, you can get about 110 bytes per packet. Now, DNS tunneling. Who's doing it? Well, right now, NSTX is the most popular system for tunneling arbitrary data over DNS. It takes IP packets, standard things that you'd move over the internet, and it encapsulates them in DNS queries. Now, the problem with NSTX is that it really only works under Linux. And, hey, that's true, but, you know, sometimes you run another operating system every once in a while. OS X, say, perhaps. See how I got that to be cool again? So, beyond that, there are serious rumors, it's true, that various botnets and malware are using DNS as a covert channel in order to be a control channel for their worms. So this is happening, and at the same time it's happening, nobody's monitoring their DNS traffic. Nobody. People had no idea that even worms were going on over DNS. So, I mean, worms were doing lookups over DNS. So, this here is an attempt to try to raise the lights on a real problem. Well, let's start simple. NSTX requires kernel cooperation, and we don't want to have that. So, let's make something that doesn't require the kernel, but still allows remote networking. Now, what is remote networking like VPNs? I'm on this network, but I wanted to be over there. I'm at the Starbucks network. I want to be on the internet. You know, stuff like that. So there's a little project I was involved in. It's called SSH. You might have heard of it. And SSH has a function that I wrote called dynamic forwarding. Dynamic forwarding is basically a poor man's VPN. And where's my Ethernet jack? Could a goon come up and give me an Ethernet cable? Yeah, just come and set it up. Okay. SSH dynamic forwarding is interesting because you can basically route arbitrary TCP applications over any host you can SSH into. So you want to look up websites, you go over SSH. You want to use it as a messenger, you go over SSH. You're firewalled against websites and instant messenger, no problem because you're going out over SSH. And with the latest hack, you're now going out over SSH over DNS. Problem. DNS is not TCP, and SSH depends on TCP. TCP moves byte streams. You know, here's some arbitrary data. Go send it. DNS moves records, and individual records are, you know, the blocks of data. TCP lets either side speak first. DNS is client-server. The client has to look up, and the server, and then, you know, the server can respond. If the client doesn't look up, there's no response. And TCP is 8-bit clean. You can move any byte you want. Whereas DNS, you know, you can only send this character. You can only send that character. You know, it's almost like I've heard this story before. I shall call him Mini-HTTP. It's just HTTP all over again. You guys know, like, XML, RPC, and SOAP, and all these other protocols that are taking really complex stuff and shoving it into the HTTP channel because, well, no one's firewalling that. Same junk. just like HTTP tunnel, we're going to go ahead and we're going to move data over something that really it wasn't intended to. Now, I have to point out there's a significant difference between DNS and HTTP. In HTTP, you can have an arbitrarily sized response to a request. In DNS, you can't. There's really a 576-byte limit, unless you use the UDP size option, but I'm not supporting that yet. So, with that restriction, we can still do interesting things with a tool I've written called DRoute, which is a DNS stream router. Now, let me give you a little bit of an example of how it works, and then I'll see if I have enough net to show it to you, because live demos are always fun. Upstream. First of all, upstream and downstream have completely different semantics. Upstream has limited bandwidth. You'll notice on your ADSL links at home, it's very slow up but very fast down. It's because most protocols in common use, you're downloading a lot more than you're uploading. Conveniently, DNS gives us a much slower upstream than downstream. We basically have the name that is available to look up. We put 110 bytes in, as I showed you earlier with the in between every 63 dots. Downstream, we have more bandwidth. We can use that 220-byte method I talked about. But we have to pull for new content. There are text lookups, and they return base64 data. We have a byte offset that describes how far into the download stream we want to be. If a pull, now, I don't want to continually be flooding a remote NOMD server to grab my data, so this is how I do it. I'm always pulling. If I don't get any data back, I wait 3 times longer before I try again, up to some maximum sleep time. So if I send it, you know, as soon as I have data, I speed up because there's probably going to be more. But if there's no data for me to download, I back off. It's a simple protocol, but it actually works pretty well for not making too much noise when there's no data to download. Now, my present implementation is single-threaded, and only one packet can be outstanding at a given time, but this is temporary. And once it's fixed, this will be a lot faster. Now, let's do something really stupid and try to actually give you guys a demo. It's mildly readable, but not greatly. Sorry. Huh. We have no net. Damn you, Humperdinck.
2: Yeah. Shows your line.
4: Really?
1: Wrong one.
2: Is it not on IP?
1: No, I mean it's not live on my side.
2: Is anybody running about networking?
1: Nice. No, I don't have link on my side. All right, I'm going to continue my talk, and as soon as this thing maybe works, I'll give you guys a live demo. So, yes, you know, we can do SSH over DNS. It does the same thing ultimately that NSTX does. So, yay, all right, we can do lookups. Wonderful. Can we do something a little bit more interesting, something new, something that's never been done before? Yes, we can. Check this out. So, you go to a DNS server and you ask it to, like I said, it's as if every web server was also a web proxy. Every DNS server, or most DNS servers out there, will do recursive lookups on your behalf.
5: Do you mind being on the public network?
4: I don't care.
5: You don't care.
1: Now, the basic trick is to, obviously, you're at a hotel network that wants you to charge, you're at a Starbucks that wants you to charge. You just go out through the DNS requests because they'll actually feed you DNS data before they actually hijack your outgoing HTTP. Instead, you just don't HTTP out. But check this out.
4: Oh, wait, maybe? Hang on.
1: I might be able to give you this demo.
4: 1, 2, 3, 4.
1: Bing. Okay, cool. So DNS on this? You don't say. Okay, this one fails. Do I have no DHCP on this thing? Yes, we may have net. No, I don't. Look at my top interface. I'm not getting any DNS out. That's all I actually need, too. All right, I have link, but no DNS. What's this plugged into? The same thing? Well, hang on. I'm going to try this one last thing. Just come up here and look at what you need. I'm going to continue my talk. All right. Let's check this out, guys. DNS trusts the hierarchy to tell it where to route next. Now, like I told you, Calm takes you to DocSparrow.com. DocSparrow.com says, no, I don't got the answer. Go here. It'll tell you where all the answers are for alt.docsparrow.com, and so on. You can do something very interesting with this, and it's called source routing. Because I go ahead and I communicate with a recursive server, a server that's doing lookups for me, and I tell it to look up an address that I control. And when it comes to me trying to resolve this address, I tell it, no, I don't have the address, but you know who does? 10.0.1.11. It's an address in your network. And it goes out the other interface on the DNS server. So, this is very new. DNS comes from an era where firewalls didn't exist where you could globally route to any IP address possible. That's its design. When you have a DNS server that can go out of multiple interfaces, one to the public internet, one to the internal network, and you go to that public internet interface and you say, hey, give me this answer. And then you tell it, by the way, the answer you're looking for is on your internal interface. It goes into the internal interface. So, what does this look like? Because I'm not just going to tell you this theoretically. No. I'm actually going to go ahead and implement it. Part of NAMD, NAMD has an echo service. If you look up 10-0-1.55 at echoalt.spare.com, you get the name server for that is NS, whatever. When you look up the address for that, it dynamically returns a packet that says, oh, that address you're looking for? That's at 10.0.1.55. So guess what happens? You go ahead and you try to communicate. You go to a recursive server. It goes ahead and says, where's my next hop? The next hop's at 10.0.1.55. It goes backwards. Now you say, fine. I'll just disable recursion on my external interfaces. I won't let you come back into my network. And the story could end there, but I'm an evil bastard. Some interesting things happen when you scan 16 million IP addresses. About 20 or 30,000 hosts are like, who the hell is this guy? And what they do is they actually look up your IP address to determine the name you're coming from. Lots of firewalls, you know, IDSs, couple individual auditors. Guys, when you're investigating someone, realize your investigations might send a big flare back that says, hi, I'm looking into you. Of course, I would need to have control over my own reverse DNS. I do have control over my own reverse DNS, thank you very much. And there's something very interesting that you can do. They come to you, they say, hey, what's the name associated with your IP address? Now, you could tell them. Or you could tell them, no, I don't have the answer either. You know who does, though? It's this IP address inside your network. Oh. it gets a little bit more complicated. Because we don't just want this original reverse request to come back to us. I mean, to go to the inside network. No. We want arbitrary data. So what we do is we say, no, I don't know the answer, but this other name, you know, bigbatchofdata.otherdomain.com has the answer. Now, this big batch of data will actually be the address that is eventually pointed back in the network. But the very interesting thing is it is put into a separate domain than the one they looked under for the reverse lookup. Why? I told you earlier about DNS spoofing. DNS spoofing used to work like this. They would reverse, you know, they would look up through one host, look up through another, look up through another. You say, no. I don't have the answer, but Yahoo has the answer. And Yahoo's at my address. And then it would store it. Now every time that server tried to go to Yahoo, it would come to this address. So this was bad. So what was deemed the solution was to not trust the server if it told you the IP address of a given address was in the, of a given domain, if that domain was some completely different place. It would say, oh, you know what? You aren't qualified to answer requests about Yahoo. Or you're not qualified to answer requests about this other domain. So it would start a completely new recursion process. And this new recursion process would be for this new arbitrary name and would follow that path to its inevitable IP address. And it's that arbitrary name and arbitrary IP address lookup that gets leaked all the way back into the target network. That is our pipe in. Now, what's our pipe out? Well, we just do the same thing. The guy on the inside, our Trojan horse on the inside, picks up this request, says, uh-oh, I've got a big request here. I've got data. I've got an incoming message. I don't know the answer, but this guy on the outside does. And thus you have a path that goes both directions. You communicate with the IDS. It sent a message to the DNS, causing the DNS to proxy traffic back and forth between an outside host and an inside host. And there's no recursion involved from a public thing. It's kind of nasty. And did I mention that actually a human auditor looking into your IP address can actually cause this? Social engineering. As an aside, by the way, I'm kind of embarrassed to have to talk about this, but I'm going to do it anyway. Please don't log, when you're writing software, just the name returned from a pointer value. Your pointer value, IP address, say, 1.2.3.4 equals this name. Lots and lots of places will just say, hey, if I got a name back, I'm not going to log the IP. Well, you know what I can return for my name? 127001 is my name. Hey, guess you know how much that messes up your logs? Yeah, guys. By the way, who does this? I don't know. Apache, SSHD, bunch of IDSs. Don't do this. Thank you. Okay, this is cute. Some people came to me and they said, Dan, I would like to be able to communicate with my friend. And I'm behind an at, and he's behind an at, and we can't talk to each other, and we don't have any open bulletin boards that we can communicate through. We would like to communicate with one another. How can we do so? Can we do it through DNS servers? I'm like, well, the DNS servers aren't going to, like, store, you know, list out all the results of their cache. They're like, please, Dan, there's got to be a way. So I'm like, okay. You go to a recursive server. You say, hey, you over there, 4221. What is data.docsparrow.com? And it goes ahead and it finds out and it stores that value for a while. Now a second guy comes along and he says, what is data.docsparrow.com? Well, it's already cached, so the answer's there. When he does that second request, the second guy comes along, he can actually say, you know, don't investigate, don't recurse. If you have the answer already, that's great. Go ahead and give it to me. But if not, no, I don't want to know. That's just a recursion desired bit. Now, datadocsparrow.com is already cached, so it still returns. That's information. I now know that this guy had already gone ahead and seen datadocsparrow.com. And this is related to the whole class of information leakage, where you can find out if a server has been looking up Yahoo, been looking up Hotmail, been looking up arbitrary name that you want. You can query its cache and not do it destructively by destroying your recursion desired bit. But you can also send information based on whether an individual record has already been looked up or not. Here is the method for single bit data transfer over DNS. And yes, this is even slower than it sounds. Step one, split your message, and it better be short, into individual bits. For each byte that's going to be available for reading, do a recursive lookup against a value that says, I'm starting another byte. For each bit that is one, do a recursive lookup against a wildcard hosted name, meaning it'll return a response no matter what the query is, that identifies that bit as active. So say if you had a letter with, three of the bits, the first bit, the sixth bit, and the eighth bit active. You would send a request that corresponds to 1, 6, and 8. How do you retrieve that data? You scan from 1, 6 to 8. And actually, you scan all eight bits in the byte. First, do a lookup for the first byte, start bit. If you get a reply, do a non-recursive lookup against all the names that map to the 8 bits. The names that do return an answer, that's a 1. The bits that don't return an answer are a 0. You integrate the bits into a byte, and you save. Increment the byte counter, return step one. Long story short, you get about 8 bits a second. But two hosts can communicate over a tremendous amount of traffic. Implications. Well, first of all, we can do bidirectional communication really, really slowly. Secondly, this method can be extended to pretty much anything. Web counters can be used for communication. IP ID counters and IP stacks. There's a story about Paul Revere's lamps in the tower. The British are coming. All sorts. There's a quote in the intelligence community, you can always send a bit. And there's a question, did it increment or not? Well, the start spikes between 601 and 602. So, there's always a way to send a bit. Could we possibly send more data? Last modified. So this last week, I'm writing all this code about DNS, and there's a slash that story. It says, RSS is overloading the internet. Well, lots and lots of news readers will do big, heavy HTTP queries every hour on the hour. And according to the admins, this looks a lot like HTTP. This looks a lot like a DDoS. All these hosts coming at once. It's really inconvenient. Now, the only information they want to know is if there's any new data for them to download. So I'm like, fine, we'll take this one tiny piece of information and we'll shove it in a DNS text record. And then you can just do a lookup. But it's a pain in the ass in a lot of languages to do text record lookups. And I'm like, last modified, the date that this RSS news file was updated, that's a date. Dates are times, and times are represented as 32-bit integers in Unix. What does DNS move a lot of that's 32 bits wide? IP addresses. So, here's what I went ahead and wrote. I wrote last modified over DNS. It encodes a date as the IP address for an arbitrary name. So you go ahead and you run a simple command called glance. The critical source code is right above. It does a get host by name, and then it casts it as a time. You glance at www.cnn.com, glance alt.sparrow.com. Did we kill someone again? Damn. And look what it returns. Number of seconds since that time. Thursday, July 29th, 16:11:21 GMT. One packet instead of 10, very, very efficient. And it caches. Everyone at AOL can find out that CNN hasn't updated yet. Hallelujah. But let's say we wanted a little bit more storage. What could we do that might possibly be interesting to move over DNS? Well, let's say we want to do really big files. I call this domain cast. Normally in DNS, you talk to your own server, and it retrieves the canonical official data on demand for a particular request from just the official server. And the data is consistent for everyone. That's normally. Let's have a little bit more fun. I showed you that screensaver at the beginning, and there were a lot of dots there, right? What if in each of those dots we stored 20 kilobytes of data? a different 20 kilobytes of data for each of those dots. Well,

0: megabytes a second. I think that's faster than my net connection. Now, yes, you know, there's going to be some overhead. Say 50% overhead. That's still 17 megaseconds. That's still a heck of a lot faster than my net connection. So by using a divide and conquer strategy, we can actually store a tremendous amount of data in effectively the internet itself. Kind of a neat toy. Now, how do we distribute the list of sites to go to? I used to have this big complex algorithm for encoding the next hop to go to in each packet. Then I'm like, you know what? 35,000 times 4 bytes is 140 kilobytes. I'll just send that as my list of where to go for each individual byte. And if that's even too much to host, we'll just host that in Domaincast as well across 7 key servers, BFD. So, yeah, that's how you distribute a large file very fast over DNS. But that's for a file. What if we wanted to do a stream, an audio stream? Say, voice over DNS, anyone? So it turns out, awesome. So it turns out, voice compresses really freaking well, like 2 kilobits a second. It's like 276 bytes in a second. Okay, you know what? DNS is slow. It ain't that slow. I can move 276 bytes even through a pretty slow server. So it turns out interesting. I didn't expect this to actually be useful, but DNS caches. So you can have, like, you know, one of the things you notice when you're serving audio data is as soon as you get a whole bunch of listeners, your bandwidth bill goes through the roof. Wouldn't it be nice if everyone cached your data and it distributed, it shared? Well, I looked into this for a second, and with HTTP, it's a stream, so it doesn't know how exactly to cache it. But if you divide your data into, say, 880 millisecond chunks, these chunks get cached just fine. So, yeah, that's what we do. We basically take data, put it into 880 millisecond chunks, we upload them using standard dynamic update to a bind server, and we pull them down. What does it sound like? I'm going to see if I have net. Maybe. I'm hoping. Have net. That's a big fat maybe.
1: Wait, I do have net. All right, I'm going to need to modify this real quick, and then we're going to win. All right.
0: Now, do we all understand no promises?
2: Hey, we'll wait, Tim. Mike in Pleasanton, 1 KGA. How come you call me? Why am I?
0: KGO Radio, San Francisco, California. This isn't saved. This isn't a lame demo. That was live. And now that we have actual net, hang on. We gotta do that SSH over DNS. Come on. How long have we wanted this at our disposal? Actually, I don't need to put this down. Since when could you afford a hooker? Maybe. Hang on. I have to modify one thing again. Actually, I can document this. So, I don't know how many of you can read this. SSH actually has support for something called a proxy command. A proxy command says, you know what, a straight-up TCP connection isn't going to work. Instead, run this command, and it will go ahead and give you connectivity to where you want.

0: Now, normally, it will just, you know, work. I mean, normally you use this for socks or for HTTP or whatever. This isn't normal. I'm using it for DNS. Now, what I'm doing is I'm adding an option to my deroute command to tell it to go through the resolver at 4.2.2.1. I can actually tell it to go through multiple resolvers so that my data is actually bouncing off an arbitrary large list of main servers. So if you, say, wanted to spread your communications across 30 or 50 hosts, no problem, boss. Let's see if this works. Maybe. Aw, yeah. This is going not straight up, but over SSH. Receive disconnect. That sucks. Let's try one more time. Entering interactive session. Root add mail. And you know what? Just because I feel like doing it. I feel like talking to my friends. Cookie sent, and maybe. Hi guys, how you doing? Now that's a stunt. We can actually port this that audio hack back to HTTP and return 1 to 5 second chunks of audio over HTTP, and now it'll be compatible with proxy servers. So, people have come to me and they've said, Dan, you've talked about a whole bunch of stuff. I don't really understand what I'm supposed to take out of this talk. Fine, I'll give you a nice little summary. First, DNS is globally deployed. You use it. You probably serve it as well. Second, as the rest of IP networking has become more and more filtered, DNS has been left pretty much just the same for important reasons, but has been left the same. And its services actually outstrip what a normal IP network provides. Normal IP networks don't cache data. DNS does. Third, this connectivity can be used to offer an entire range of services, from an encrypted VPN-style link, to a completely silent but remotely accessible Trojan horse, to an unexpectedly useful distributed audio caching system. Fourth, don't shut off your DNS servers. Don't try to firewall it off. It'll just knock out your network connectivity. But please, watch your DNS traffic, see what's going on, pay attention, because people like me are out there. All right. Any questions? We got 3 minutes for questions and 7 beers to give out. So, who's got something good? Go. Hang on. Get the heck up here. If you got questions, come up now. We got 3 minutes.
1: Run.
2: Coming.
1: Lean.
3: How do you deal with a blind Anycast system like the .org system that's been implemented over the past 6 months?
0: Why would it be a problem? If I register a name in the .org domain, it still comes to me.
3: It still comes to you, but over multiple hops. You're not dealing with the same cache on every system anymore.
0: No. I'm not hosting stuff in the root servers. It's being hosted in my particular endpoint. Unless .org hosts all the names under .org itself, which it may vary. In other words, we're talking about third-level domains. Are these hosted in .org?
3: No, but I was looking more at the attack vector, not at the hosting part of this.
0: Tell me more about this attack later. Go ahead.
4: Is it customizable, the size of packets? Because I know specifically PIX, at least, by default, will limit the return size of DNS queries.
0: I am staying 100. I have been overly conservative. I am 100% RFC compliant. My DNS packets do not exceed the 512 byte limit. Now, it turns out a lot of sites don't require such paranoia. Just by default, I coded against a system as good as I would write.
1: What would you recommend to protect against this sort of DNS routing into your private network?
0: Do not allow recursive DNS on any server that's dual hosted.
5: No, you got a drink.
6: Humpy Dick was wondering if you're doing SSH over DNS, is there caching the data?
0: No, I set TTL equal to zero on all my traffic so that it's not cached. And actually, for the last modified stuff, there's an optional header for HTTP called expired. If you take expired minus server date, you get a number of seconds that server wants you to cache the value. Use that as your TTL for your last modified data.
7: What if you got, say, 50 or 60 servers to cache a single packet of data in their servers and then forced another host to, sent a spoofed DNS request to all of those servers and the return address were something like Microsoft.com?
0: That is a very good attack.
8: Just checking. Do you think you're 140,000 in the 64 range, is that reasonable or is that because you chose 64? Is it probably an average selection?
0: 65 does not have as much. 64 does. My guess is that 64 was moderately heavily populated. Because 64 happens to be one of those that was distributed to lots and lots of different endpoints. There are a lot of companies that have whole class Bs or even class As. These companies do not host as many public DNS servers.
8: Two more questions. Go.
9: What do you foresee as a problem with, say, everyone started using the system to do SSH caching of their video streams? This is going to create a large load on everyone's DNS server as far as bandwidth and CPU consumption. What sort of problems and solutions do you foresee?
0: Well, for audio, the interesting thing is that it actually reduces overall bandwidth because it's caching it locally and you're not using your external link as much. For SSH over DNS, it could get problematic if everybody was using this just because you're, you know what it is. Because SSH over DNS is going to be slower, your aggregate data sent is going to possibly be less. So, you know what? Bug me later. We'll think about how this could actually cause problems. Oh, apparently I can do as many questions as I want, so come on up if you got... Oh, wait, hang on. If you've asked me a question, grab a beer.
10: Try the Dr. Pepper, man. Go ahead.
8: Where can I get a copy of your code?
0: Oh, yeah, did I mention I actually released this junk? www.doxpara.com. Doxpara, it's a backwards paradox.
8: Go ahead.
11: With the high failure rate of name lookups, what I'm trying to get at is in the UDP streams, because that's how DNS communicates mostly, how much more overhead will this take?
0: Well, the thing is, remember, I control the endpoint, and so the classic bind model of just failing randomly is greatly reduced. However, I have a lot of reliability code in my client to go ahead and retry, potentially in other servers. So I've actually done a lot of work to make sure that reliability is managed.
11: A lot of them are shifting from server to client.
0: What do you mean?
11: Like CoDNS and some of the others that are coming out. To work with DNS better.
0: Well, I mean, the idea, CoDNS will go ahead and deal with DNS caches. All the SSH over DNS stuff is uncached because it's part of a live stream.
8: Thanks. When you're storing large files across multiple DNS servers, what kind of redundancy do you have built in case one of them goes down?
0: Ah, that's a very good question. You get the last beer. The mechanism I'm using ends up using, what's it called? There's a whole secret splitting mechanism you can use. You know, like, there's lots of algorithms for 90, you know, like PAR on Usenet. There's actually a more advanced version of that that's tuned towards larger files. And if you have, say, an arbitrary 90% of the data, you're able to reconstruct the entire file.
6: What sort of passive attacks do you see people are using against somebody who uses this as a communication method?
8: Can you repeat that?
6: What sort of passive attacks do you see against people using this as a communication method?
0: You mean, how would you hurt people who were doing this?
6: Yeah, how would you eavesdrop on somebody using this as a connection?
0: Well, I'm moving a...
8: Excuse me.
0: Man, I'm allergic to your question. No, This is actually the big reason why I chose to use SSH over DNS, because the SSH layer will prevent any kind of attacks from being particularly effective. I mean, yeah, you can corrupt the link without a problem, but you're not even going to be able to spoof traffic at me. And this is as opposed to what I was using as I was developing this, which was just inetd into shell. Now, SSH has a cost. It has a lot of back and forth, and that increases the setup time substantially. But in return, you get immunity from the kind of attacks that you were thinking of. I think so. Go ahead.
12: Just wondering if you've dealt with or care about how AOL doesn't seem to pay attention to all of the DNS RFCs.
0: Tell me more.
12: I know that, you know, a person expects a certain behavior for caching from a DNS server, and you're expected to be able to tell a DNS server...
0: Oh, nonsense. I throw a nonce into every request in SSH over DNS. So I know exactly what we're referring to. Bind can be configured to have a minimum TTL value that it'll respect. It will refuse to accept that data isn't going to be cached. It'll cache it anyway. So what you do is in your query, you throw a little random nonce, a random value. So it can't pretend that it has a cache because it doesn't actually know that these two requests correspond to the same value. That's how I handle that. All right. No, but great question. I'd give you a beer if I had one.
13: Is there any way to arbitrarily float extremely large files for longer than a week at a time through DNS?
0: You could repopulate the data.
13: So you want to put it up and just let it... So if you don't actually want to make another connection and repost anything, so let's say you put a payload up and you wanted to have that float around arbitrarily.
0: You know what you could do is, assuming in your first week you had a whole bunch of people downloading your data, you could actually have some code on the clients distribute the updating of the data. So you distribute to 35,000 servers, and then you get 100,000 clients, and every week the code on the clients knows, oh, I better go ahead and update that data. That being said, this is extraordinarily evil. Please don't write this client.
14: Two questions. Are you going to release your list of IP addresses?
0: Not publicly.
14: Three questions then. Can I have a copy of it?
0: I can't publicly. I can neither confirm nor deny.
14: So the third question, it seems pretty easy to see that someone's doing this the way that you make the requests. Are you going to make so that it will be hidden? Because right now it would be really easy to write a snort signature and say, this is someone tunneling over DNS.
0: Important. Actually, there's something very important. How would you write a snort signature to find this? Because these packets are entirely RFC compliant. Now, you could just say there's a lot of DNS traffic coming from this particular host. But a better method is to notice that these requests are actually have very high levels of entropy. In other words, English language follows a certain distribution of consonants and vowels and letter numbers and so on. And DNS names very much follow that as well. If you were to write a snort signature to detect this kind of traffic, you would simply need to have an algorithm that detected, hey, look at all this very large, highly entropic data. I bet this is encapsulated SSH traffic.
15: Do you want me to stop or take more?
0: One more question.
16: Have you done any work to try to transfer 4-byte chunks over multiple A records?
0: The problem with that is that you end up with inefficiencies because of all the data in between each A record. The A record stuff came originally. Now, what people say, well, why don't I just shut off text record lookups? First answer, because it kills SPF. Second answer, fine, I'll put them in MX records. And they say, well, why MX records? You know, individual records get desorted, get randomly sorted. Well, MX records have a precedence value, and this precedence value can be used to sort your request into the original order. So that's why, I mean, the bottom line is, you're not going to stop this by trying to limit what types of records you serve.
16: So from your standpoint, it's an efficiency question.
0: Yes. And I know efficiency and arbitrary data over DNS are not concepts that go together, but it works anyway.
16: Great. Thanks.
0: All right, I think that's all we got time for. Find a dunk tank. If you want to dunk me, come get some.

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And, you know, foo.com would only return its own IP addresses. 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So, what this means, I'll go to bar.com. One moment, bar.com? Oh, no, that's some server out in Europe. Next moment, dude, that's your printer down the hall. Okay, bar.com now has both resources. The resource downloaded from the European server is able to script against the resource downloaded from your printer. So, your printer's behind the firewall. That server on Europe can't go ahead and access the printer directly. But you know what? It can access is you. You have a browser, and it will do whatever the server out in Europe says. And if it says, hey, go mess with the printer this way, your browser will do it. You actually have a situation where the internet can go ahead, bounce off your browser, and do things on your internal network. Now, of course, this was originally done, you know, from a corporate perspective. How many people here run, like, Linksys's and little home routers and so on? Yeah. You know that web interface on this? Yeah, at one moment, it's the server on Europe. At the other moment, it's the web interface of your Linksys box, dude. I mean, yeah, you better have a good password on that. So, the attack works because the browser doesn't know that bar.com from the external IP is different than bar.com from the internal IP. This is totally by design. Look, you go to Google, you go to Yahoo, you go to CNN, you go to Akamai, you know, all these frickin' places, all these providers, all these content distribution networks are actually distributed across lots and lots of different IP addresses. And they don't want to care that, you know, oh, you downloaded this script from this instance of Akamai, but it actually is now scripting against this instance of Akamai. My God, this terrifies these guys. It wouldn't scale. So, we have two problems. First, we've got to detect that we've even done this cross-IP script at all. That, you know, hey, you know, foo.com's moved, dude. And like, what's going on? The second is, what do we do about it? And what scared a lot of people is, well, what if what we do about it means that Yahoo doesn't work anymore? Because let me tell you, Yahoo likes working. So, the canonical attack is the firewall bypass. Most corporate networks draw a significant distinction between the external network and the internal network. Now, there are all sorts of arguments about whether this is good or bad, but it's this nice thing. It's called reality. Get with it. The model is that things can route out, but things outside cannot route in. The attack is by bouncing off a lured browser, an attacker on the outside can access resources inside. So, what are our levels of exploitation? The basic one, you don't use any plugins at all. The browser gives you iframes. You can move them around. You can just use that. And what you end up with is, you know, one iframe is from Europe, and inside of that iframe is another one. It's a machine down the hall. They're from the same name. They can script against one another. What do you get here? HTTP resources. That's it. No special magic. The next level of attack actually comes from web plugins. That'd be your MSXML, your XML HTTP request, and even Silverlight. What you get here is the addition of not just HTTP, but because these things were built to interact with web services, now you get to go ahead, have all these arbitrary headers and, you know, messages, you know, things to control the infrastructure a bit more. But the real thing, the fun stuff, you know, for all the love of web services out in the professional world, you know, the corporate world, man, these guys are excited about getting back to raw sockets. So it turns out both Flash and Java have ways of giving you raw TCP and UDP access to things. So now you have a bunch of things that aren't the web at all that you're now reaching through your browser. And what we're seeing is, oh man, you can do bad things with this. So, let's look at Java first. Java was the original target of the 1996 Princeton attack. And, you know, they kind of solved the problem in their applet interface 11 years ago. And not only did they solve it 11 years ago, they kept it solved. Frickin' awesome. Except they had two different interfaces.
So you could run a little Java applet, and it would totally be safe and would be unrebindable because Java would do its own download. Sweetness and light. Unfortunately, you could also use the second model that's supported in Firefox and Safari called Live Connect, where JavaScript gets to call Java objects correctly. And one of these objects is socket. No applet, no security. It's one of these situations where they put this big, huge wall over here, but look over there. There's a little bit of a back door. Don't pay attention. No. Works like a charm. You actually get some UDP out of that, which is kind of terrifying. But Flash. Flash is the big thing that I've been playing with. Flash has worked hardest to make arbitrary socket connections work when they're supposed to. You know, I feel bad about attacking Flash. I mean, these guys have worked their butt off to make this stuff actually safe and secure, and they made a beautiful security model. I mean, we're talking, this is exactly what they should have done at every step of the way. They unfortunately did not deal with DNS or binding, so all of their security model just collapses. This is what happens when you download your security policy from the wrong IP address. Crap. So what are the mechanisms for actually rebinding an address? There are lots of ways of using it, but, you know, how do you actually make this move in the first place? Now, I don't actually have it on my slide, but the reason I bring this up is there are a few people bringing up apocalyptically bad solutions to this problem. There's this whole class of solutions that pretty much can be defined as there's not a hacker in the room when the solution was brought up. Please, all of you, your career goal should be the hacker in the room when dumb solutions are proposed. This is our value to society. So how do you actually cause the DNS infrastructure to accept a change of address? It actually was built to hold things around for a long period of time. So, you know, there's a reason people have this delusion. Well, there are three mechanisms, right? We've got a temporal mechanism where we change things in time. Well, I'll just walk through them. Temporal, spatial, ridiculous. So our traditional rebinding method, and by far the easiest, look. Records in DNS that map names to IP addresses, these records have a little time to live value that say how long they're valid. You know what? You can totally put a zero in there, and now it won't cache. So every single time it tries to make a connection, it'll go ahead and say, I'm making another connection. Has the address changed? Has the address changed? Amazingly enough, that's exactly the behavior we want. So some networks actually say, we have our security solution. We'll say, an address has to be valid for at least 5 minutes or at least 10 minutes. And this is awesome. We have protected our customers. Because, you know, hackers are really impatient people and can't wait 5 or 10 minutes. Oh, it gets worse. Watch this. Here's another hack. You know, you can return multiple addresses at the same time in DNS. So when they ask for the address, you say, it's both the machine out in Europe and the machine down the hall. And you can store that for like a day. And this works great. Now, of course, every once in a while, the browser will go ahead and pick the wrong one. So guess what you do? You try again. It turns out you can totally detect when you did it right and when you did it wrong. And I don't have time to go into the full method, but trust me, it's not that hard. The ridiculous method. This one's fun. Every once in a while, a bit of a tangent, every once in a while you get people who try to use things as security technologies that really weren't. They're trying to use DNS TTLs as a security technology. I haven't seen a screw-up this bad since people tried to use virtualization as a security technology. Tommy the Tank Engine Security. You know, you guys know what that is? Yeah, you know what virtual means? Not real. So overwriting a TTL when you actually control the record turns out to be really easy, and this is by design. This is not surprising. Watch. So I call it C-niping. You know, when you look up a name, you can get back not just an address. You can get back like a different name. It says, yeah, I know you looked up foo, but what you really wanted is bar. It doesn't just say that. It goes, and Bar's real IP address is this. Okay, when it says Bar's real IP address is this, it overrides any TTLs that are already there.
So watch, here's the demo, right? We're gonna look up onenutfoo.mallory.com, and it's gonna say, oh yeah, I'm really bar.foo, and here's bar.foo's IP address. And you know, that's now bar.foo's IP address, and it's gonna be valid for 111 seconds. Unless I do a second query, where I look up 2.foo.mallory.com, and it says, oh, you know, this is at bar.foo.mallory.com as well. But look at this new IP address. It's all nice and fresh and has 120 seconds to be valid. Oh, look, bar's now moved. Yeah, do not use TTLs as some kind of magic security trick. It doesn't actually work. So, review. By swapping addresses from underneath the web browser by any of a number of means, we can get arbitrary TCP and sometimes UDP access to hosts reachable behind the client. Well, what can we do with this? I'm thinking VPN. So it's actually totally easy. Okay, yeah, it takes like 7 programming languages and 6 protocols. Totally easy. Freaking web coders, you guys change languages like, it's like you're in the middle of China, and it's like, oh, I've walked 10 blocks, I have a new dialect. It's great. So, we got 3 actors in this little dance, right? We got a browser. The browser's got the good stuff. It has access to the internal resources. We got the attacker. He wants that access to the internal resources. And then we got a proxy. And this proxy is going to send code to the browser to copy messages back and forth to and from the attacker. Now, we're going to start with a proxy running software that I wrote. I'm calling it Slurpee. The reason behind the name will be clear shortly. So Slurpee. Slurpee is a multi-protocol server. It's built using the Perl object environment. Perl is great because of all of its massive libraries that mean I don't need to code things from scratch. It kind of speaks a few languages. So the first thing it does is it talks to the attacker and gets TCP streams that need to be delivered through the browser. And these streams contain routing data saying where it would like it really to go. You got HTTP requests from the browser. Browser says, hey, what am I supposed to copy where? You've got DNS requests that this server also has to handle. Hey, you know, I'm swapping DNS around, so my proxy needs to own DNS. And then there's this fourth thing, which is XML socket requests. Turns out there's a routing policy mechanism in Flash. I'm telling you, these guys worked pretty hard. Unfortunately, I can provide that too. So the basic theme is that the attacker connects the proxy, which manages the appropriate resources on the browser to service the attacker's connection. So, let's talk about how we actually build this. So we start out with an iframe. I call it a bucket. And what this bucket does, it says, hey proxy, got anything for me? And now that can be nothing. There might be no connections requests. But eventually, the bucket says, oh yeah, I totally got something for you. Here you go. I want a connection to 10.0.0.1 port 80. And the browser goes, oh, well, crap, I gotta go service this. So what it does is for every individual IP address that it sees it's gonna need to talk to, it goes and opens another iframe. And this iframe, all it's supposed to do is service connections for that IP address. And this iframe is called a socket. It's like a socket, but it sucks. So what you end up with is that this child iframe actually comes from a different DNS name, meaning it can have a different mapping, as far as the browser knows even. It can have a different IP address than the parent. And it will. Just not yet. So we end up here with a bucket of suckets. And now we need to go ahead and service these suckets. We need to actually get them into doing sockets. This brings up the obvious question. How many DNS requests does it take to get to the center of your corporate network? You have no idea how happy I was with the answer. So we have query one. Query one involves loading the movie, and that comes from one. We have query two. That involves loading the security policy. We're still going to go ahead, and I want to host the security policy. I don't want the real guy doing it. Two. Now we need to go ahead and tell the server, hey, server, next time there's a lookup, don't come to me. Go to that IP over there. And we arm it, and we do query three. And we connect to 10.0.1.foo.proxyhost.com, port 80. All of a sudden, now this DNS lookup resolves, oh, 10.0.1.foo.proxyhost.com. I'm thinking 10.0.0.1 is the address.
3. It takes 3. So, okay, I'm totally going to do something I'm never supposed to do. You know what the difference between Black Hat and DEF CON is? I actually want to do a live demo for you guys. That and I have wired net, so I actually can. All right, I have no idea if this is going to work. It's live demo-tastic. All right, so here we have our little window. I know you can't see it much, but it's going ahead and it's updating. Hey, you know, do you have a, you got a connection for me? And I'm repeatedly saying no. Well, now what I'm going to do is I'm going to go over to my other window, and I'm going to say, I'd like to go to 209.81.42.254, port 80, protocol 6, because I want to say TCP. And now I hit enter. Oh, will you look at that? An iframe opened up in the back. I wonder why that happened. So it gives me a little error message for fun. But wait, maybe. Oh, wait, it's socketed. It's connected. So now, I know you can't read it. Just trust me. We do get slash. We hit enter. And, hey, I didn't write it for perf, let me tell you. Look at that. Browser just went ahead, made a connection, grabbed the web page. Now, I did this all by plain text protocols. You can do freaking anything over this. You can even do DNS because DNS runs over TCP port 53. So, told you it worked. All right. So, how did I actually pull it off? So, there are data flows going on. We kind of have is this language called JSON, which, again, I know the screen sucks, but what JSON actually is it goes ahead and says, okay, well, we've got our IP, 10.0.1. We've got our connection on 10.0.1, which is connection 3. And then we have a bunch of things. We have a to browser field, which is data from the attacker to the browser. We have a from browser field, which is data from the browser to the attacker. And everything else is about state exchange, and we have acknowledgments, and, okay, I admit it, I ported TCP to JavaScript. And then it got really scary, but that's at the end of the talk. I should actually have my timer here so I know where the heck I am. All right. What? It keeps the throat lubricated. All right. So here's how we're managing our data flows. So data is going to arrive by Flash. Flash has a little event handler that says, oh, my God, I got data. And what it does is Flash doesn't send the data back to the attacker itself. It doesn't even send it to the proxy. Oh, no. We got a web browser for that. So Flash actually goes back into the web page that hosted it and says, all right, I got some data. Here you go. Now, the socket does not send the data either. What happens is the bucket goes around to each of the sockets and says, you got any data for me? Okay. So it turns out that iframes are actually running simultaneously with, you know, their parents. So I had threading bugs in a web browser. Shoot me. So I had to build a concurrency clean framework. My God, computer science came in useful. So the bucket goes around, goes to each of the sockets, finds out that there's data to send, and then it goes ahead and sends this big list that looks exactly like that up to the server. Server proxy gets this big list, says, okay, let's pick out what's got to go where, let's send acknowledgments for what's got to go where, goes ahead and passes out data. Well, the attacker goes, great, I got data. Now, here's what I want some more of. Attacker provides some data. It shows up in the exact same data structure, gets sent to the client. The bucket goes ahead and passes things out to each of the sockets. This architecture, not so much fast, frickin' flexible. So, obscure little things. One thing you might notice is that the iframes inside are actually in a different domain. Now, I told you earlier that if foo.com tries to do bar.com, different domain, well, you can't look inside. You can't go ahead and read the DOM out. You can't read these variables. What are you doing? Well, it turns out this same origin policy actually has a little bit of an exception. If two pages are in the same domain, so they're both in, you know, proxyhost.com or notmallory.com or whatever, and they both say, hey, you know what? Even though we're in different subdomains, we want to be treated in the same domain. They can both claim this. And if they both do it, they'll both be allowed to script against each other. So, yeah, I actually use the same origin policy to attack the same origin policy. It's great.
So that's it. You know, a little bit of housekeeping for opening and closing sockets, and you're pretty much done. But what about the attacker? You know, I gave you a live demo, and I showed, you know, typing things out. Is it possible for us to do something more flexible than typing get slash into a TCP session? Ooh, yeah. Who here was at my first DEF CON talk ever? Was anyone? Awesome! So check this out. Back in the day, I used to use a tool called Slurp. Who here used Slurp back in the day? You, my people. Slurp is fantastic. Slurp was in 1995 the way you got from your text connection, just a shell that you dialed into. Slurp let you get images and web browsers and graphics and pretty, pretty pictures. In fact, the PPP protocol it supported, I'm pretty sure stands for pretty, pretty pictures. Now, I talked about Slurp in 2001. Okay, it was old school back then. We know what it is now. Slurp does this. Given a stream of packets, create sockets, just like the web browser. Create sockets and send the data and the packets to each of these sockets. Slurp was NAT circa 1995. Now, if you want to go out and find Slurp, the latest versions kind of disappeared. I don't know what happened to them. I ended up having to go back to old hard drives from like three machines ago. And will you look at that? It's right there. Oh, yeah, I'm bringing Slurp back. That's right. Check this out. So we've got this code called PopTop. And what PopTop does is PopTop is a VPN server that works with Windows. And it'll actually go ahead and take the VPN connection. You know, we say, I want to make a connection to my workplace network. Well, one of the protocols it'll use is PPTP. Now, PPTP is an abomination. I have no desire to express how horrifying a protocol it is. Just understand, PPTP ends up putting all of your packets through many layers of encapsulation into a stream of PPP data. Well, it turns out you can hand this stream of PPP to Slurp, which wants to go ahead and make socket connections. Okay, so we have all the data from the applications coming into PPP. It comes into Slurp, and Slurp wants to make socket connections. What if we modified Slurp to, instead of making it themselves, go through the web browser I just told you about? Well, we now have Slurp connected to IE, thus the name of the software, Slurpy. So, the way it works, the attacker runs the applications that run sockets. The sockets get their traffic sent over PPTP to Slurp. Slurp goes ahead and says, hey, Slurpy, I got all these sockets. Go handle them for me. Proxy tells the browser, open the appropriate sockets. The browser opens the sockets, which themselves provide sockets. The proxy mediates the traffic between the attacker sockets and the browser sockets, and it all just works. You want to run Nessus over IE? You got Nessie. You want to run World of Warcraft over IE? You got WoWie. Pretty much anything over TCP, and if it's Firefox and Safari, you got some UDP too. That's right, kids. VPN over IE. What could possibly go wrong? More toys. So, lots of people have been looking into this, and I was wondering, well, what else can I use this for? You know, I'm kind of curious. This is kind of fun. Well, one thing that's been a big problem is click fraud. You know, if you can drive people's browsers around, you can go ahead and make them seem to click on things and do this and do that. Spam. Your browser will now send spam. That's exactly what I want to do when I go to a website. Make penis fast. What else can we do, though? Well, one thing that's pretty much inevitable is what's called stealth Tor. This is where you go to a website and you are involuntarily added to a worldwide proxy network. Man, that's exactly what I think when I see a web ad. That could be a web proxy. Crap. Something else you can do is protect network neutrality. Oh, by the way, there's this stuff with peer-to-peer networking. And see, Java provides UDP support.
What that means is we can make the browsers go ahead and make all these UDP packets go around. And UDP is very nice in that it deals with NATs very, very nicely. You could actually build a cloud of browsers talking to each other with no central server managing them. It's not supposed to work. Oh, but it does. Then there was this one thing. Was anyone here at TCPIP drinking game last year? Anyone hear me talk very drunkenly about IP over spam? Okay, so I'm smashed, right? And there's this question that comes up, which is, how would you get around the Great Firewall of China? Now, of course, the person asking the question was expecting me to be like, oh, yes, you know, drop all the reset packets, and then, you know, it's the Harry Potter attack. Okay, I'm smashed. I got much better ideas. I'm like, look, China sends a crap ton of spam. China receives a crap ton of spam. That's a high bandwidth, low latency channel. Let's just copy our stuff into that. Okay, I was joking. And then I'm looking at this like, well, the browser does have IP inbound. Well, the browser does have spam outbound. Crap, I actually built it by accident. Damn it! Oh, hate when that happens. I had no idea people were so interested in this network neutrality thing. Last year, I'm messing with packets, and I'm like, oh, this is kind of cool. I can find when a provider is messing with me. Sweet. I've gotten so many people wanting that tool, so many people wanting that method. It's got a little bit of a bug. My method from last year for detecting messed up networks, it kind of sort of involved flooding it with so much traffic that it actually started dropping packets. Yes, that's exactly what I want to do. I want to be the guy who tested networks by destroying them. Okay, that doesn't work. So, I've actually been working over the last year, you know, kind of thinking, you know, what else could I do to try to detect? And then I realized we're talking about it wrong. It's not about defending network neutrality. Network neutrality is the frickin' status quo. That what's actually suggested is provider hostility. Okay. Just a little secret, every single person that I know working in router hardware is building stuff to make hostile networks. What do I define as hostile? If you're sniffing my traffic, you might very well be a hostile network. If you're altering my traffic, you're really a hostile network. And if you're selling my traffic to people, okay, look, we Napster music, they Napster us. The size of the B2B personal information market is way larger than the size of the music market. So for hostility, though, here's a nice little standard for if you know you're deploying a hostile network. If the U.S. military would fucking kill you for doing it, you might be a hostile network. I'm just saying. So what do we need to detect provider hostility? Well, one of the problems is that if you download two things from two different pages and it comes at two different speeds, so they can have like different ISPs, different backhauls, different this, different that. It doesn't really tell you anything. And that's why they think they can get away with it. And I came along. So what we actually need is the ability for lots and lots and lots of different sites to actually seem to be hosted from the exact same place on the internet. And it turns out we need to do two things. First, see if it's faster or slower, and second, see if they actually host the content from the website. One of the things that is actually a real problem, and that it's starting to grow and it's starting to spread, is something that I refer to as the Times Square effect. And as I realize it, I realize in horror, oh dear God, I'm going to use awesome packet tools to save internet advertising. This is not what I intended to do, but okay. This is the Times Square effect. Watch this. When you watch a movie and Times Square in New York City is in that movie, those ads aren't actually physically there. They're all digitally added. Now, why are they digitally added? Well, because they can be. It turns out there's no contractual relationship between the movie maker and the actual, you know, physical place that has those ads up on buildings.
There's no contractual obligation. Well, you know what? Your ISP is actually under no contractual obligation to actually host the real contents of Google, to actually host the real contents of MySpace. There's none of it. And do you realize how much money you could make if you could sell the top link on Google? Okay. Google has built a neutral playground, a neutral framework, where the way to get to be the top link is to actually have the top best material for that subject. It turns out that would be a lot easier. And in fact, Google would theoretically make a lot more money if they just sold that top link. Now, Google won't do it because their long-term brand is defended by actually having the best search results. But let me tell you, there are people out there who want to pay, and they want to pay a lot of money. And the ISPs are starting to realize we like money. The web has been built on a model that man-in-the-middle attacks aren't going to happen. And what we're seeing is that entire companies are spawning that are doing man-in-the-middle attacks against advertising. Believe it or not, you don't mind ads that much. You might, some of them do, but you know what? You're the guys who don't click on them. Now, because of that, at least we expect that the ads we're seeing are going to, you know, the people actually running the web pages. No, the providers want to show their ads instead. And that's a problem. So, here's a modest proposal for actually building this. I've kind of noticed with my, you know, newfound knowledge of Flash, hey, look, we actually can do all sorts of crazy things with the DOM from Flash. We can hop things around. It turns out one of the things we can do is we can have a secure loader. We load this Flash applet over SSL, and then it goes ahead and it grabs stuff from all over the place, just like the browser does. But our loader has a list of hashes, and it says, hey, okay, well, this is what I'm supposed to get back. If I get something else back, if I get back a different ad, crap, I'm on one of those evil networks, those bastards. All right, let's go sue them. In the meantime, let's host the ad over a secure link. Like it or not, this is probably what the web is going to have to do because the providers are getting really, really creepy. So I'm building a tool set to do this. It's going to be called NDK, stands for Not Domo-kun. Because I would never go ahead and use the slogan of some big Japanese television show to name my software. That would just be wrong. So, Not Domo-kun. So, I know a lot of you guys might think, oh, you know, why am I helping the commercial realm? Well, guess why you have crypto in your browser in the first place? About, you know, a couple of years back, the people who wanted you to put your credit card over the internet, they're like, we like money too. In order for us to get money, we need good crypto. Therefore, we need good crypto because we like money. The whole goal is aligning their goal with ours. So, is it possible? Interesting question. Is it possible to get better data regarding the spread of provider hostility? And it turns out we can totally start using all the DNS rebinding tools. Well, what? You know, we now have all sorts of mad control over the browser network, which means all these things that were hard before in terms of checking up on networks, we now have the web browsers that are going to help us. So here's what we're going to do. All right. Who here knows what a transparent proxy is? Rock. All right, so check this out. Transparent proxies, the way they work, you think you got a real connection to the internet, but it turns out if you send out a request on port 80, all your traffic gets routed to this one guy. And then he looks at the host header on your request and says, oh, I know it came to me, but who you really wanted was CNN. Who you really wanted was Yahoo. Who you really wanted was whatever. Now, on its face, this causes real problems for Flash and Java. Because Flash and Java are like, okay, we only want you to be able to connect back to the guy you got your applet from. Unfortunately, the guy you got your applet from was the transparent proxy. And guess how much of the internet is behind the transparent proxy? Oh, yeah, all of it. Not just the external network, the internal network, too. It's like, hey, transparent proxy, hey, 1.2.3.4, give me this host that's inside this network. Thing goes, okay. Here you go. Crap. Okay, proxies are so horrifyingly broken, it doesn't work. So, what we can do, it turns out. Remember I said earlier, what we want out of a neutrality test, what we want out of a hostility detection framework, is to filter out
all the changes that might come from the weirdness of the internet and instead just have the provider network. Well, there's a great thing about transparent proxies. They live on the provider network. So if a transparent proxy would, perhaps be willing to go ahead and provide two different websites at two different speeds, well, that's entirely within the provider network. Straight up test for hostility. Awesome.

0: Like it.
1: Well, now what we can do with Flash is we can go to an IP address, testyournetwork.com, port 80, and be like, yeah, this block of 1 meg, this one's from CNN. I promise. You can do it faster or slower. And it'll tell you. And it'll totally do the rules. Now, here's the problem. Problem is that I assume there's a jackass as smart as me in all these different carriers. This guy's like, I can totally detect him doing this. He'll have the wrong IP. He'll have the wrong this. He'll have the wrong that. So I was kind of curious. Can I make a detection framework that even I can't defeat? Either way, I win. Well, so here's the problem. You know, we want to spoof sites on the internet. We want to use their real IPs. We want to have the real TTLs. We want to have the real ports. We want to see what they would see, even though we're not man in the middle. We really don't want the real sites to mess with us as we're doing it. Good luck. I mean, we'd have to have, like, sequence numbers from the browser to know what the heck it's doing, and we're certainly not getting TCP sequence numbers from a browser, right? Oh, hell no. ActiveX is redeemed. There's an ActiveX plugin that will put a packet sniffer in a web browser and fire JavaScript events when a packet arrives. Holy crap. This really shouldn't exist. Okay, now we can have some fun. I'm bringing packets back. So check this out. I'm building this tool. It's called Inspector Packet. I'm going to do Paketo Keiritsu 3.0 just to release this. So what normally stops Mallory from pretending to be a random site on the internet? Well, you know, Mallory doesn't know the sequence numbers to use. And Mallory has to compete with a real server. Well, what toy do we have now? We've got a sniffer running on Alice. We got a sniffer running on the client. So check out what Mallory can do. Well, first of all, she can send all this data to Alice with the exact right sequence numbers. Totally has the codes to get in. Well, here's a problem, you know. Alice is going to acknowledge, not to Mallory, because the IP address is still, you know, CNN, MySpace, whatever. Alice is going to acknowledge, and Mallory, and then, you know, the real server is going to be like, what the hell are you talking about? I didn't send you that data. Reset, reset, reset. Unless, you know, Mallory has the actual sequence number to send a reset to the server, too. And it turns out Mallory can shut down MySpace. Be like, you know what? That client went away. Now, normally what would happen is, you know, these packets arrive at MySpace or whatever. And the server says, you know, I'm getting all the acknowledgments, but I don't have a session open to you, so client, why don't you shut down your session? But then came security, and security put in a firewall, and the firewall says, I don't have a session open to you. I'm going to pretend like I don't exist. I'm just going to be nice and silent. So what this means is when Mallory shuts down the connection to MySpace, MySpace ignores now all the acknowledgments coming from Alice. It totally works. And now what this means is, you know, Mallory's sending traffic to Alice. Mallory's provider thinks MySpace is sending traffic to Alice. And when Alice acknowledges back, well, that goes back up to MySpace. But, and this is the great part, you know, Alice has a sniffer. And Alice is actually tunneling all those acknowledgments over an encrypted HTTPS stream. That's right, I'm doing TCPX over JavaScript. Not kinda, I'm actually tunneling TCPX over JavaScript. Fuck! So, why am I so eager to do this? Check out this level of evil here. The goal is to identify the applications being used on the network. Some of these devices can go much further. Those from a company like Naris, for instance, can look inside all traffic from a specific IP address, pick out the HTTP traffic, drill further down, reassemble emails as they're typed out by the user. These guys are so eager to spy on you, they can't even wait for you to finish writing the email. They're like watching you as you go. What kind of creepy shit is this? Oh, I'm so messing with these guys. Now I can go ahead. They want to do deep packet inspection. I can pretend to

be any site on the internet providing any content I want, and there's a real open question. Do I get to exploit them? I'm sending traffic to my clients. I have no idea who's in the middle. Hey, if you're deeply inspecting my traffic and you have no right to, I'm not sure you have the right not to get exploited. I'm just saying. So, you know, if any of you are with one of these companies, I recommend inspecting this deeply. So, some conclusions, and then it looks like I'll have time to show off my little toy. DNS rebinding is threatening the boundaries of networks. Your Linksys routers, your corporate networks, pretty much full TCP and partial UDP connectivity is getting exposed. This is not good. We have to do something about this. And you know what? A lot of people really are working very, very hard on fixing this. Beyond that, though, the web, look, I love the web. The web was built for all resources that were publicly available. That was the idea. That was the model. We really need to have some better thinking in terms of how we handle private resources, stuff that, you know, I can access, but you can't. The web really wasn't built for access control, and we need it because we're putting a crap ton of private stuff on websites. Beyond that, because of the spread of these provider-in-the-middle attacks, everyone running a website that depends on advertising, expect in a year or two that you're going to have to try to find some way to encrypt all your traffic. It sucks. It's horrible. In fact, SSL really isn't built to be able to do it right. But guess what? If you don't, other people's ads are going up instead of yours. And finally, people who are messing with my traffic, I mess back. So, that's the big stuff I've got. Now the fun little toy, because I got time. So, how did all this happen in the first place? You know, I sit down, I relax, put some music on. I may kind of, sort of, when I build stuff, get totally and utterly distracted. It's happened before. It'll happen again. I end up writing some completely random crap, and then finding out like a month later, oh, that's why I built that. So, last year, I go ahead and I give this talk about dot plots. They're a way of visualizing data similarity. And I get back this two-line piece of feedback that had almost as much punctuation as text. It's like, dot plots, what the? Well, thank you. Do you like it? Do you hate it? So there are mechanisms for visually analyzing similarity across a data set. You know, go check out last year's talk for details. So I thought I'd go ahead and port it to Winamp. I figured it'd be pretty. I mean, you know, I originally got the idea. If you look at music, it's very structural. There's very much repeats. There's things that go back and forth. You know, I'm listening to music. I like pretty pictures. I think I'll like listening to music that generates pretty pictures. Cool. I figured it'd be nice to have something that I'd never be showing at Black Hat. Now, DEF CON, of course, because it's cool, but, you know, make something that the security geeks over there don't need to know. And I actually got, and this is what I was showing at the beginning of my talk, I actually got something that really generated very nice patterns out of arbitrary music. What I do is I take the spectrum and I compare it vertically and compare it horizontally, and it turns out I get these vertical lines that form when I have a beat.

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Machines.com. 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